0: She began to read, and I remember thinking, she's about to cry. And then she told us that listening the night before, she'd heard the news, and her husband was in a particular division, which they talked about. They were in a very bloody battle, and she was afraid. And you know, I don't remember my teacher's name, but I have never forgotten that psalm. And how many times I've turned to it when I was going through some difficulty or some fearful time, I remembered Psalm 46. So I want you to turn to it, if you will, because this is a wonderful psalm of encouragement. And I want to talk about confidence in the midst of our stressful times in life, going through distressful times. And this is a word of encouragement. And the psalmist says, beginning in verse 1, God is our refuge and strength, a very present help in trouble. Therefore, we will not fear, though the earth should change, and though the mountains should slip into the heart of the sea, though its waters roar and foam, and though the mountains quake at its swelling pride. There is a river whose streams make glad the city of God, the holy dwelling places of the Most High. God is in the midst of her. She will not be moved. God will help her when morning dawns. The nations made an uproar. The kingdoms tottered. He raised his voice. The earth melted. The Lord of hosts is with us. The God of Jacob is our stronghold. Come behold the works of the Lord. Who has wrought desolations in the earth? He makes wars to cease to the end of the earth. He breaks the bow and cuts the spear in two. He burns the chariots with fire. Cease striving and know that I am God. I will be exalted among the nations. I will be exalted in the earth. The Lord of hosts is with us. The God of Jacob is our stronghold. What a wonderful word of encouragement to us. Now, all of us experience stress in our life. And all of us go through situations and circumstances when we think the stress is more than we can handle. And so we will do one of two things when we face stressful periods in our life. And so what I want to talk about in this message today is how to confidently walk through those difficult times that are so stressful, so distressing to us. And there are two ways that you and I can walk through them. And I first of all want to talk about the most natural way. That is, what is the natural way to respond to stressful, difficult, troublesome times in our life? Well, the most prominent way that we choose is to strive against them. And I want to define two or three terms, if I might. First of all, we think in terms of stress. Stress is pressure that we feel. It is either pressure that we feel sort of against us, or we are being tugged and pulled in two different ways. And then there is what we call distress, which is sort of the same thing, except when I think about distress, I think about the fact that that stress has brought me to a place of real deep anxiety and anxiousness in my soul and pain in my feelings. When we think in terms of striving, striving means to contend with. Striving means to fight against. A striving means to put forth a strong effort towards something. And so when we think in terms of striving, the scripture says here, cease striving and know that I am God. Well, what is the opposite of striving? The opposite of striving is what? Resting. That is, if I'm not fighting against something, I'm resting. Well, you say, well, no, wait a minute. How can I rest in the midst of all of this? Well, if I'm going to be able to rest, that means I must be able to trust Him. Well, you say, well, now how in the world am I going to trust God when I'm feeling all this anxiety and this frustration and I'm feeling all this stress and this pressure upon me every morning I wake up, and how am I going to deal with this? You say, well, cease striving. All right, then so what? Then we say the opposite of that striving is resting. Well, how am I going to rest? Well, I'm going to have to trust Him. How am I going to trust Him? And this is the key. Now, listen carefully. Don't miss any of this. Here's the reason, and here's the key to being able to walk through all kind of difficulty, hardships, stress, burdens, troubles, trials, difficulties, and at the same time, listen, and sometimes the pressure may be so strong, stronger than you think you could possibly bear, but when you and I learn this lesson, when we put it to the test, when we practice it, I'm not saying that you'll do it the first time just right, when we begin to understand the way He intended for us to live. You know what? It doesn't make any difference what the devil throws at you. It doesn't make any difference how heavy the burdens may appear to be. It doesn't make any difference what appears to be the cause of that stress. God Almighty will enable you to triumphantly, victoriously, quietly, peacefully walk through that stress so that stress does not become distressed, but it turns into an absolutely, listen, indescribable, immeasurable peace and inner quietness that you won't be able to understand. You won't even be able to explain it. You just know that when Almighty God says He is our refuge, He is exactly what He promised. Now, what in the world is this all about? Look at what He says. He says here that we are to know God. Now, let me ask you a question. More than likely, you may be a believer. You've trusted Jesus as your Savior. You know that you're a Christian. If I should ask you, tell me, what do you know about God? God wants us to know Him because He knows that is the heart and the core. That is the real, listen, that's the bottom line of being able to walk through all kinds of difficult and stressful situations, no matter what form it may take, no matter what source it may be. The key, listen, to be able to walk through it victoriously with peace in your heart is to know this God. He says, cease striving and know that I am God. Know that I'm not only your Savior, but your Master and your Lord. Know that I love you unconditionally. Know that the forgiveness of your sin cost me my only begotten Son. Know that I have attributes beyond mercy, but I'm a just God. That I am omnipotent and omniscient and omnipresent. That I'm a loving Heavenly Father, and that I see you as one of my children. I have a will and a plan for your life. I want the best for your life at every situation. I will chastise with you when you disobey me. I want you to understand my ways and how I operate, what motivates me. I want you to know that I have the best in mind for you. I want you to know that when you're hurting in pain and suffering in difficulty, that if you allow me, I will turn that into something good for your life. I want you to understand the principles of the Scripture. I want you to understand my Word. I want you to know those men and women in the Bible and how I worked in their lives. I want you to be observant of me. I want you to absorb me. I want you to be absorbed by my Word. I want you to think the way I think. I want you to know what I think. That's what He means when He says, cease striving and know that I am God. Now listen how God describes Himself. Now remember, this is written to people who are going through a very stressful time. He says that the tumult that's going on around you, the threatening of war and so forth, is like earthquakes and tidal waves and war and violence and all these things. Listen to what He says. He says, here's the God you can trust in. Watch this. Verse 1, He is our refuge. He's a place to which I can run. He is my strength when I am very weak. He is a present help. Thank God He said present. And notice what He says, in trouble, that means, the Hebrew means in tight places. When I get in a tight place and I feel the pressure and I feel the stress, He says what? He says, He is a very present help when I'm in a tight place. Then if you'll notice what He says, not only that, but He says in verse 7, He is our stronghold. And if you'll notice twice, He says, verse 11 and verse 7, He is with us. Now, what we have to ask is this. What do we mean by knowing Him? We say, listen, not just to know about Him, but to know Him in a personal way. Now, listen, if you know someone personally, you have a relationship with them. The better that relationship, the better you know them. When He says, cease striving and know that I'm God, the next question is, all right, how do I get to know Him? Well, let me ask you this. How do you get to know anybody? Number one, you spend time with them. That's the way you get to know someone. He says, be still and know that I am God. The God you serve, I want you to know that I am God. I want you to know me as God. You spend time with Him. And you know what? No one knows what He knows. No one can do for us what He can do. There is no one who can quiet my spirit like He can. There's no one who can lift me out of a distressful moment just like that, like He can. Talking to someone else at times may help. No one can enable you to rest in the midst of difficulty that's not going to go away. You can't shake it. You can't run away from it. You can't loose yourself from it. You're stuck in it. How do I live with peace and contentment and joy and indescribable joy when it appears to be that we're stuck in something? I'll tell you how. When you know Him, you can live in anything. Believe me, you can. Listen, I want to make this statement very clear. I'm not saying that you should live in a situation where you are being physically abused in such a fashion that it is dangerous. I'd never say that. I'm talking about those things that other than that. Just because something's tough and hard and difficult. Neither am I saying that you should never walk away from something. If God tells you to walk away, you better get out. God's not going to ever tell you to violate His Word. That's the key. He will never tell you to do something that violates the Word of the living God. How do I know Him? You spend time with Him. How do I know Him? Here's how I know Him. I find out what He thinks. I will never know you till I find out what you're thinking. Because that's who you really are. So how do I find out what God's thinking? I get in this book that tells me what He's thinking. Or I listen to a message. I'll read another book or something that tells me how God is thinking. How does God think? How do I know Him? I observe what God does in other people's lives. I observe also what God does in my own life. Because you see, one of the ways that we discover what God's like is to watch what He does in our life. And then some time will go by. We will turn around and we will say, God, what are you doing in my life? Help me to understand what's going on. You see, if I become observant of what God is doing in other people's lives, I will learn some things, some powerful lessons. I will learn how God thinks. I will learn what God means when God says, this is what I want you to do. Well, why would you ask me to do that? You see, I will understand who He is and what He's like when I begin to understand how God thinks. My friend, listen, you will never understand how God thinks until this Word becomes something that you don't just read to say you read through the Bible, but that you begin to absorb. You begin to look between the lines and say, God, what were you saying? What were they feeling? How did you work in Abraham's life and Moses' life and David's life and Daniel's life? How did you work in Paul's life? How did your son operate? He certainly was not striving. Jesus could walk through the most awesome hardship and difficulty and trial in life. And what? There was this overwhelming sense of inner peace and quietness. You know why? Because Jesus was never striving with His Father. He knew Him. He says, if you've seen me, you've seen the Father. I'm the Father of one. No strife, no contention, no war, no conflict, no striving. He had an absolute perfect relationship. If I'm going to get to know Him, I've got to spend time with Him. I've got to find out how He thinks. And then you know what? If I'm going to know Him, I've got to be able to tell Him how I think. Lord, this is what I'm thinking. This is the way I see it. This is what's going on in my life. I've got to be open and transparent. Then you know what? If I'm going to know Him, I've got to be able to listen. Not just tell Him what I think. Then I've got to take time to listen, to hear Him respond to what I think and how I feel. And you say, well, now, God never spoke to me audibly. He doesn't have to. He's greater than that. Don't limit God to speaking audibly. God knows how to speak. Listen, straight from His Spirit, straight to your spirit, and bypass anything that is audible. He is an infinite God. Be still, He says, and know that I'm God. To know this God is to know, listen, the most important thing I will ever know is to know the God of the Bible. And therefore, listen, if that is the most precious of all knowledge, then I should spend more time learning something about who He is than wasting time. Wasting precious, valuable time. Listen, when you and I die, we're going to leave this world and everything that's in it. Everything I've learned that applies to this world won't make a bit of difference. When we and I stand in the presence of God, everything we have learned about Him, everything we have learned in our personal experience with Him, it will all be important for all eternity. What is this life? But listen, it is a brief period of schooling to discover who this God is we're going to spend eternity with. Think about it. Eternity we're going to spend with Him. If you love someone, love your husband, your wife, or someone you love dearly, you could probably say, you know what? I'd like to spend eternity with this person because I love them so much. Well, I'll tell you something. You're going to spend eternity with God. And this is the time to get to know Him. The truth is, if I'm going to live with peace, if I'm going to live without striving, I am going to have to learn, who is this God? What is He about in my life? As I think about, for example, the people in the Scriptures, and this is where we learn a lot about God. Think about this for a moment. Think about where you find Moses. You find him in the wilderness. Where did you find Jesus? So often, up in the mountains, talking to the Father. Where did you find the Apostle Paul? In Arabia, alone, listening to God. John on the Isle of Patmos, banished by the Roman Emperor. Banished to the Isle of Patmos, alone, to be with God. My friend, listen carefully. I cannot tell you. I can tell you, but I cannot tell you effectively enough. The most important moments in your life and my life. The moments that not only help me to understand who God is and what He's like, but the moments that most quieten my spirit. The moments that can cause all the rush and the hurry and the stress and the distress and the frustrations and the fears and the anxieties that absolutely dwindle into nothing. Are those moments in stillness and quietness and allowing my trust level to reach its pinnacle to be able to say, Father, I lay that down. Thank you, dear God, I don't have to handle that. Thank you that you said you're my refuge, you're my strength, you are my ever-present help in trouble, you are my stronghold, you're the one to whom I can run, you're the rock upon which I stand, absolutely immovable. You're the shield to protect me, you're my deliverer in every single battle of life. You know when you and I get our best glimpses of Him? When we get quiet and we get alone with Him and we just say, Father, I want you to show me yourself. And even when you've been through a very difficult storm, when you find yourself in great distress and turmoil, if you want to step out of that quickly, here's what you do. You remind yourself, don't strive against this. Just get still. Rest it in Him. Trust Him to handle this for you. Our omnipotent, omniscient, omnipresent God who says, listen, He is my ever-present help in time of trouble. He will enable me to face this confidently, courageously, victoriously, in such a fashion that I will come out knowing Him better, deeper in my love for Him and my relationship to Him, and with a perfect peace that is absolutely beyond comprehension. Now listen, you and I have two choices in life. One of them is not to get rid of stress and distress in life. Have two choices in life. Either I'm going to strive with the things I have to deal with in life, or I'm going to rest with the Lord. Rest them in His hands. It doesn't make any difference what it is. He can handle it. I'm your refuge. I'm your rock. I'm your horn. I am your deliverer. I'm your stronghold. I'm your fortress. He can handle it. So the question today is simply this. Which choice will you make? Will you strive with life and do it yourself apart from God? Will you strive with life even though you're a Christian because you don't know Him and won't take time to learn who He is and what He's about? Or will you just rest it with Him and trust Him? Listen. He can handle anything you give Him.
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1: 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Your name may not be David, and you may not be facing Goliath. But if you're a believer, your God is David's God. Here's A Moment with Charles Stanley.
5: Well, his faith was what it was all about. Because if he had not had the faith to believe that by the experiences that he'd had before, as he says, a bear and a lion that he'd kill, I think facing Goliath would have been a frightening thing. But he faced Goliath with this awesome sense of unwavering faith that he was going to kill him because he was going to glorify God in the process and defend the name of Holy God before all those Philistines. And so I think it was his faith and his experience, and that's the way God operates in all of our lives. He takes our faith, experience, and gifts that he's given us, puts them together, and exercises his purpose and his plan and accomplishes it. And he does that every day through all of us.
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1: And that's like people today who want nothing to do with being a believer. 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

we exalt you, Jesus. Oh, Jesus, we praise you tonight.

Tonight, Lord Jesus, we set aside the balance of this evening to focus upon your kingship and your lordship. Yes, Lord, we acknowledge you as the sacrifice, the great sacrificial lamb. We thank you, Lord God, for the blood that you shed for us. We thank you, O Lord God, for the great mercies and blessings that you showered upon our lives. But tonight, Lord, we want to see you not as a lamb, but we want to worship you as that Lion of Judah, the King above all kings. Thank you. Thank you for your presence. We bow before you. We acknowledge you. We honor you.

0: Welcome to Through the Bible with Bible teacher Dr. J. Vernon McKee. You know, we're on a five-year journey through the whole Word of God, and we're pulling up to Matthew chapter 11 as we study the life of John the Baptist. So find your place in Scripture and grab your seat on the Bible bus. And as you're settling in, Greg and I want to take just a moment to give a warm welcome to those of you who are probably new to our listening family.
1: Yeah, this is an exciting time in the five-year cycle of Through the Bible, which, by the way, this is only the 12th time in half a century that we've started a new cycle. That's pretty amazing to think about.
0: Yeah, and if you're new and you're still listening, which means you went through Genesis and you went through the first part of Matthew, that
1: means
0: you're doing well, and you probably have a new habit formed.
1: Yes.
0: And we want to give you some tips and tricks and advice on how to make sure that you make it through the entire 5 years and beyond.
1: Yes, but before we get to some of those great tips and tricks, let's just talk about what is Through the Bible, because some folks, hopefully by now they've gotten it. Of course, anybody could step on the Bible bus at any time, but
0: yes,
1: we have seen historically a great uptick in people's interest as we start the new journey. But basically, the Through the Bible program was designed by a pastor, retired pastor named Dr. J. Vernon McKee, who always believed in teaching the Bible systematically, and he decided to do this on the radio, and it's a simple, just read the Bible, explain it, and go from the Old Testament to the New and back and forth, because he integrates everything together.
0: Yeah, and the other thing that we've done is we've always had some level of resources, and we've continued to expand those over the years. Notes and outlines, for instance, have always been available. So if you would like to be able to have some type of a paper reference, we do have our notes and outlines now packaged into a single book. It's available for download and PDF for free, or we can send you an abbreviated copy also for free if you want to have that on your bookshelf.
1: Yes.
0: And then we've also come out with these Bible companions, which I love because they're tied to specific books of the Bible. It has a synopsis of Dr. McKee's teaching, and then there are some discussion questions. And oh, my friend, if you ever wanted a resource for a small group Bible study, do we have a product for you? And it's available for free, so it's not like I'm pitching a sale thing. If you need a paper-bound copy, we can get that to you. We do charge to cover our costs on that. But we really want people to engage with the Bible themselves, and Dr. McKee is such a great teacher to take you along the study of all 66 books of Scripture.
1: Yes, and some other resources. We would encourage you to get on our newsletter mailing list.
0: Yes.
1: And again, if you're new, we want to emphasize something. Dr. McKee basically put restraints on those of us that lead Through the Bible. We do not, other than mentioning once in a while that we're listener-supported, we never send out appeal letters asking for money. So if you would get our newsletter, you could just go to ttb.org, and it's very easy to sign up, or call 1-800-65-BIBLE. It will literally take you less than 1 minute, and you'll get this beautiful monthly newsletter with teaching from Dr. McKee, prayer requests from around the world, articles from our global team members who are traveling the world, and it's a really great resource, and we hope you'll get it.
0: Yeah.
1: It also includes a very handy bookmark, so you can keep up with whatever passage we're in based on the days of the calendar year.
0: Yeah, and I really like that. And that's another tip if you're new to the program. Yes, Dr. McKee tells you where he's at in Scripture, and he reads verses as he goes through the study. But if you could read that entire passage before the study, you will get so much more out of it. I don't think I've ever read a testimony of a person that said, you know, I took your advice, Steve, and I read it, and I just didn't get any more
1: out of it. That's correct. We hear the other a lot.
0: Yeah, everybody says, man, that was really a kind of an X factor to get more out of the Scripture and out of Dr. McKee's teaching. So I'd encourage you to do that. And then finally, full circle, sign up for our world prayer team.
1: Yes.
0: We don't have a lot of time to go into detail, but go to ttb.org and sign up for that. And you will be able to get an email every day, Monday through Friday, and you can pray around the world with us that the impact of Through the Bible would continue, and get a testimony of how the program is impacting that particular part of the world. It will revolutionize the way you go through your inbox, and hopefully add some fire to your own personal prayer life.
1: And just one last thing, if you're a seasoned listener of Through the Bible, you've been on many trips or one or two, write to us and tell us what advice would you give new listeners, and we may share that on the air.
0: We would love that. Greg, why don't you pray for us?
1: Father, we just are in awe that you have kept this ministry going for more than half a century, this simple Bible teaching ministry that people just support in prayer and giving just because they love it. and we give it out in 250 languages around the world. This is a miracle, this whole ministry, and we thank you for it. And we ask you now to do miracles in our lives as we open our hearts and study your word. In Jesus' name, amen.
0: Let's open our Bibles to Matthew 11 as we go through the Bible with Dr. J. Vernon McGee.
2: Now back to the 11th chapter of the book of Matthew, the Gospel of Matthew. And this chapter has written over it, my Bible, rejection. He had gone out after he gave the ethic and had sent his disciples out first, and then he went out, and now there's been the rejection. First of all, there was the doubt, even in the mind of John the Baptist. Art thou he that should come, or do we look for another? And our Lord didn't rebuke John for that, but he did send back by these disciples, tell him what you've seen, and he'll know that I have the credentials of the Messiah, of the one who's to establish the kingdom. And you find that back in the 35th of Isaiah, verses 5 and 6. Let me just lift out this. The eyes of the blind shall be opened, the ears of the deaf shall be unstopped. Then shall the lame man leap as a hart, the tongue of the dumb sing. For in the wilderness shall waters break out and streams in the desert. Now, the wilderness didn't break out with water, and there wasn't streams in the desert. Why? He didn't establish the kingdom when he came the first time. But he was the king, and he had the credentials of the Messiah. And that's all that he said. Now he defends John in case anyone wanted to criticize him. Verse 7, and as they departed, Jesus began to say unto the multitudes concerning John, what went ye out into the wilderness to see? A reed shaken with the wind. And by the way, he wasn't a reed shaken with the wind. He was the wind shaking the reeds. The pulpit today has become very weak because it will not speak out and tell the truth always. There is the danger today of the pulpit being subject to somebody sitting out there in the pew that doesn't like the preacher or the message tailored to suit a certain group in a church. The message should be given out regardless, and the pulpit should be a wind-shaking reed. And too often it's a reed that's shaken by the wind, by the way, and that's not as it should be. John the Baptist, thank God for him. He was a wind-shaking reed, and he wasn't a reed shaken by the wind. And our Lord continues, verse 8, but what went ye out for to see? A man clothed in soft raiment? Behold, they that wear soft clothing are in king's houses. John the Baptist was rugged, and he was a rugged individual. Verse 9, what went ye out to see? A prophet? Yea, I say unto you, and more than a prophet. Now, he was a prophet, but he's more than that. The superiority of John, actually, over the Old Testament prophets is amazing here. For this is he of whom it is written, behold, I send my messenger before thy face, which shall prepare thy way before thee. Now, our Lord declares clearly that he came to fulfill Malachi, the 3rd chapter, verse 1, that he was the messenger. Now, he goes on, verily I say unto you, among them that are born of women, there hath not arisen a greater than John the Baptist. He's the greatest of any in the past. Now, we sometimes today debate the question of who was greater, Moses or Abraham. Then there are others that like to put David in the list. Well, the Lord Jesus said there'd been none greater than John the Baptist. And I'm sure our Lord would have put Abraham and Moses and David, since he mentioned them so many times. None of them topped John the Baptist. But now notice what he says, notwithstanding, he that is least in the kingdom of heaven is greater than he. So that when you come to this period, after our Lord came into the world, and this group he's calling out of the world today, the least. Why? Because he's in Christ, clothed with the righteousness of Christ. Now verse 12, and from the days of John the Baptist until now, the kingdom of heaven suffereth violence, and the violent take it by storm. This has been a difficult verse. This force here can be either internal or external, and it's made it difficult to interpret this verse. The forces of evil from without seek to destroy it. That's true. but also only those who are committed wholeheartedly press into it. That is, they violently want to come in. You see, there is the note of need and desperation. We've already seen that one young man ran and fell at his feet and says, Master, I'll follow you whithersoever thou goest. You see, you have these two aspects. I'm not quite clear in my thinking what our Lord meant. I rather think he meant both. He was referring to both of these. Now let me read on at verse 13. For all the prophets and the law prophesied until John. You see, John is a prophet. And if ye will receive it, this is Elijah, which was for to come. He that hath ears to hear, let him hear. Now, what is it you're to hear? Well, the Spirit of God, I think, would make this clear to us. And will you listen to me very carefully here? The fact of the matter is that John the Baptist fulfilled the messenger that was to come in Malachi 3:1. But the question arises, if they had accepted Christ at that time, it had been promised that Elijah would come. All right, what about that? Our Lord said that this, if ye will receive it, that is, receive him, this is Elijah which was for to come. I know somebody's going to say to me, well, that means he would establish the kingdom immediately. Then that would mean that John the Baptist would have been Elijah. That's it exactly. Somebody then says, well, how can that be? And I have an answer for you. I don't know. I just know that's what Jesus said. And do you know that he can do things that I can't explain? And there are a lot of things God has done, is doing, going to do. I can't explain them, but God says he's going to do them. And I go along with the Lord on this, that this would have been true. In other words, this keeps this argument down today. There are those that say, well, it wasn't a sincere offer of the kingdom if he came and intended to go to the cross and die. Oh, yes, it was. Somebody says, well, if they had accepted him. Well, the interesting thing is they didn't. And these iffy questions are no good anyway. People say, if Adam and Eve had not have sinned, what would it have been? I don't know, because they sinned, friends. That's an if question. And these iffy questions are no good, and they pose problems that don't exist. And there are enough problems that do exist without making up some. Now, will you notice, he goes on to say here, verse 16, but whereunto shall I liken this generation? And this is one of the parables he gave that is loaded, my friend, with biting sarcasm and irony, not to hurt or harm, but to illustrate a great truth. He says, whereunto shall I liken this generation? It's likened unto children sitting in the markets and calling unto their fellows and saying, we piped unto you, and ye have not danced. We've mourned unto you, and ye have not lamented. The picture is this, a group of children out playing in the street. And one group says, let's play funeral. They play funeral, and they say, no, we don't like that. Let's play wedding. They play wedding, and then they say, we don't like that. One extreme to the other. They're spoiled children. That generation was like that, and we have them like that today. Now, will you notice what is said here? For John came neither eating nor drinking, and they say he hath a demon. John came. He's austere. My, I tell you, John was very severe, and he was out there in the wilderness fasting. Now the Son of Man came eating and drinking, and they say, behold, a man gluttonous and a wine bibber, friend of publicans and sinners, but wisdom is justified of her children. That is, there were those that said, oh, John is too austere. Well, Jesus is friendly. What about him? Oh, he's gluttonous. There are some people in the church, friends, I've learned a long time ago, you can't please them, and you're better off if you forget about them, because nothing will please them. They don't like this preacher because he's quite dry. He just stands up there and in a monotone gives his sermon, and it's too deep, and they don't understand it. And then here comes along another one. He pounds the pulpit, and he has a great time, and he's very simple. And they said, we don't like him either. There are a lot of people, you'll never please them, friends, at all. And that was true in our Lord's day. Now, verse 20, then began he to upbraid the cities. Now we've come to a tremendous change. He's the king. He has presented his credentials. He's performed miracles. He'd enunciated the ethic. He had presented himself. He'd preached the gospel, the kingdom of heaven is at hand. They had rejected him. He's the king, friends. And therefore, their decision caused him to make a decision. He rejects them. The king always has the last word. Listen to him now. Then began he to upbraid the cities, wherein most of his mighty works were done, because they repented not. Woe unto thee, Chorazin! Woe unto thee, Bethsaida! For if the mighty works which were done in you had been done in Tyre and Sidon, they would have repented long ago in sackcloth and ashes. Now, Chorazin and Bethsaida were two places right up near Capernaum, his headquarters. And he had performed many works there. They had rejected him. He now pronounces a judgment upon them. Now, will you notice, verse 22, but I say unto you, it shall be more tolerable for Tyre and Sidon at the day of judgment than for you. And light, friends, creates responsibility. He never had a ministry or headquarters in Tyre and Sidon, but he did up on the Sea of Galilee. Light creates responsibility. And I think there are degrees of punishment as there'll be degrees of reward, because those that had a glorious opportunity, and many have, and turned their back on him. I sometimes put it like this, and I don't want to go into detail on it, but just make the statement. I do not know what God will do with that man out yonder in the South Pacific on a little island who's never heard the gospel, who's bowing down before an image. But I said, I do know what God is going to do with that man who comes and sits in a church where the gospel is preached Sunday after Sunday and does nothing about it. That's very clear what he'll do there. And that's the one I'm disturbed about today. Now listen to our Lord speaks of the place he'd made his headquarters, and thou, Capernaum, which art exalted unto heaven. What a privilege they had having the headquarters of Jesus in their city. But they rejected him. Thou shalt be brought down to hell, for if the mighty works which have been done in thee had been done in Sodom, it would have remained until this day. God would never have destroyed Sodom, because if the mighty works he'd done there, why, that city would have made some movement. They had at least turned from their wicked ways and would not have merited the judgment that came upon them. Now listen to him. But I say unto you that it shall be more tolerable for the land of Sodom in the day of judgment than for thee. And friends, this is very strong language, and it ought to make some folks sit up. I would 10,000 times rather be in the darkness of a jungle, never having heard the gospel, than to be an officer in one of our modern churches who has an open Bible and who's never accepted Christ as his Savior. He makes it very clear here. Sodom and Gomorrah were terrible places, but it's going to be more tolerable for them than a place that heard the message of Jesus Christ, and he was there. Now, verse 25, at that time, Jesus answered and said, I thank thee, O Father, Lord of heaven and earth, because thou hast hid these things from the wise and prudent, and hast revealed them unto babes. And Lord of heaven takes you right back to Genesis, if you'll recall, back to the 14th chapter. He's the Lord of heaven and earth. But many wise miss it, and yet sometimes the babes catch it. Dr. Ironside said years ago, always put the cookies on the bottom shelf so the kiddos can get them. The little ones can get them. And if you preach so the children understand it, you can almost be sure the older folk understand it, but even sometimes they miss it. How important it is. Now listen to him. Even so, Father, for so it seemed good in thy sight. All things are delivered unto me of my Father. And no man knoweth the Son but the Father, neither knoweth any man the Father save the Son, and he to whomsoever the Son will reveal him. And this was his way, as he said to his own later on, no man cometh to the Father but by me. Now we come to a definite break and change in his message. I think anyone can see this. Before it had been repent, the kingdom of heaven is at hand. He's now been rejected as the Messiah. These cities have turned their back upon him, and so had Jerusalem. But listen to him, verse 28. He's now turning from the nation, no longer presenting the kingdom. He's now on the way to the cross, and he's giving an invitation to the individual. Listen to him. Come unto me, all ye that labor and are heavy laden, and I'll rest you. Take my yoke upon you and learn of me, for I'm meek and lowly in heart, and ye shall find rest unto your souls, for my yoke is easy, and my burden is light. Now, the burden that he's talking about here, heavy laden, the burden is the burden of sin. Friends, sin's too heavy for you to carry. You'll really get a hernia if you try to carry your load of sin. And I mean, friend, the only place in the world to put your burden is at the cross of Christ. He bore it for you. He invites you to come. Bring your burden of sin to him, and he'll forgive you. He bore it for us on the cross. Then there's that commitment we can make, take his yoke, and that means to be yoked with him, learn of him. He's meek and lowly in heart. And then there's a rest that comes by being committed to Christ. You don't have to worry about certain things if you're committed to him. You don't have to be everlastingly trying to get on a committee in the church, become an officer, or become prominent, or sing a solo. You don't have to worry about that. Oh, there's so many preachers today trying to get on in their denomination. They want an office. And that's not confined to denominations. It's confined to all kinds of organizations. I just quit joining organizations. I got so tired of watching men that are ambitious, wanting an office, wanting a job, wanting to be chairman of something, a president of something. May I say to you, it's marvelous to be committed to him. Then you don't have to worry about the office or the position. Don't have to be running around after it, because he'll put you right where he wants you if you're yoked up to him. Now that brings us to chapter 12. Now we'll be able to get our foot in the door of this chapter. At that time, Jesus went on the Sabbath day through the corn, and his disciples were hungered and began to pluck the ears of corn and to eat. Actually, the Pharisees and the scribes broke with him on the question of the Sabbath day. He asserted that he was the Lord of the Sabbath day. Here is where they broke with him. And here is something I'd have you note that's so important. Before we get involved in this sabbatic argument that he had, they've been arguing it ever since, is this. His disciples were pulling the ears of corn and eating them, and it was the wheat or the oats or barley, and they were taking it and eating it. Now, to pull that was harvesting, and they were doing it on the Sabbath day. But the interesting thing is, why did they do it? Well, they were hungry. Why were they hungry? They were following him. And you remember, our Lord said to that man who wanted to follow, the foxes have holes, the birds of the air have nests. Son of Man hasn't anywhere to lay his head, and he also has difficulty eating at times, the poverty that he bore. And they're hungry. That's the reason they did it. And our Lord now is going to defend them. And here is the break. And you have a Sabbath question in two places. You'll find it here on the outside in the field, then again in the synagogue. And these are two places, the inside and the outside, or the outside and the inside. Now, will you notice? But when the Pharisees saw it, they said unto him, Behold, thy disciples do that which is not lawful to do upon the Sabbath day. They were harvesting. That's what it would have been called in that day. And I'm willing to go along with that, because they did it by hand in that day. And it sure looked like these 12 men going through just pulling it right and left. And they said, that's harvesting. You're breaking the Sabbath day. Now our Lord defended them by referring to David. And remember, he's in the line of David. And David had done this for his men. And now he's in the line of David. David was the king. I say that he's asserting kingship here. But you know, we're going to have to reserve this until next time. Until then, may God richly bless you.
0: 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I'm Steve Swetson. I'll save a seat for you next time.

0: 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Is this your story too?
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1: There is only one way that you can know what your Heavenly Father is like, and that's in His Word. There is only one manifestation of what your Heavenly Father is like, and that is His Son, the Lord Jesus Christ. There is only one source from which you can understand and how to relate to your Heavenly Father, and that's the Bible. And so you'll understand in Joshua chapter 20, there you see a glimpse of the character of your Heavenly Father.
0: Many Bible teachers today, thankfully not all, discount the truth of the Old Testament. Words spotlighting our powerful and awesome God are diluted, and they're presented as collections of stories that are irrelevant to life in 2026. We thank you for joining Dr. Michael Youssef for Leading the Way. 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
1: You could not have heard me for very long without hearing me making references to my early childhood and my boyhood, and the fact that I was quite a mischievous little fella. And for my mischievous deeds, I received a little bit more than my fair just reward from my father. My father believed in one form of justice, his. Mercy was only administered on few occasions at the insistence of my mother. And so you can understand my ardent desire that whenever I got into mischief, I wanted to run as far away from my father as possible, especially if he saw me. Now, if he had not seen me, you can understand also my ardent desire to try to beg, bribe, and plead with my siblings not to tell him. Suffice it to say that at the age of 11, I changed schools without telling my father. And he had to find out the hard way. I was what you would call full of initiatives since I was a little fellow. I really was. That's the nice way to put it. But the point I'm trying to make is beyond this, is that I did have a boyhood friend. And my boyhood friend got into some trouble, not as much and as many times as I did, but he got into some of the trouble with me. And what used to really confuse me, and has confused me for a long time, is that when I got into trouble, I ran away as far as I could from my father. But when he got into trouble, he ran to his father. And I couldn't understand that. That was very confusing to me. Then I committed my life to Christ, and I began to develop intimacy with my Heavenly Father. And I began to know my Heavenly Father. And I realized that my friend had a relationship and developed that relationship with his earthly father that is more akin to what my relationship and our relationship with our Heavenly Father ought to be and should be. I want you to listen very carefully. Now that I have been in the ministry and have seen and talked to countless number of people, I have come to the conclusion that there are basically two types of people. There are those who were like me when I was a boy. Whenever they get into sin and rebellion against God, whenever they come under conviction, they run away from God. And then there are those who have learned that whenever they get into sin and rebellion, they immediately run and ask for forgiveness and repent of their sins. They run to the Heavenly Father. You say, how come? Well, you see, it all depends on your view of your Heavenly Father. If you view the Heavenly Father to be arbitrary and to be vindictive and to be angry and in response to my faults, if your view of your Heavenly Father as the one who just cannot wait for you to come to Him and ask for forgiveness and He'll let you have it, and therefore you'll foolishly run away from Him? Or do you see your Heavenly Father as the God of mercy and the God of grace and the God who's full of compassion, who longs for you and for me to come to Him in repentance and seeking His forgiveness? It all depends. But here's the problem. Listen to me very carefully. There are many people who equate their relationship with their Heavenly Father based on their relationship with their earthly fathers. Big mistake. Big mistake. Listen to me. Whether your earthly father was gentle or harsh, whether your earthly father is kind or not, whether your earthly father strong or weak, whether your earthly father is merciful or not, whatever your relationship with your earthly father, whether it is good or bad, do not equate that relationship with the Heavenly Father. There is only one way that you can know what your Heavenly Father is like, and that's in His Word. There is only one manifestation of what your Heavenly Father is like, and that is His Son, the Lord Jesus Christ. There is only one source from which you can understand and how to relate to your Heavenly Father, and that's the Bible. And so you'll understand in Joshua chapter 20, there you see a glimpse of the character of your Heavenly Father. A glimpse of the merciful Heavenly Father. Turn to it with me if you haven't already. Joshua chapter 20. We saw how God supernaturally provided for His people. We saw how God supernaturally crossed them over the river of impossibility. We saw how supernaturally the impenetrable walls of Jericho crumbled before them. We saw how God compassionately helped them deal with sin and repent and turn to Him. We saw how supernaturally God gave them victory over powerful enemies. We saw how God divided the land of promise between them. We saw how He rebuked them when they were slack in not claiming the inheritance that He provided for them. And here in chapter 20, God instructs them to exercise justice, to exercise mercy, and to exercise compassion. How? By building 6 cities of refuge. This is not a new idea that God said, hey, by the way, now you divided the land among you, now start building 6 cities of refuge. No. This was actually given to them back in the book of Exodus. God told Moses to establish cities of refuge. And we're going to see why and the significance of that in a minute. In Exodus chapter 21, and then it was detailed of what to do in the book of Numbers chapter 35 and in the book of Deuteronomy chapter 19. And so here's the question. Why would God stress the importance of building these cities of refuge 4 times in the scripture? 4 times. The answer. Because God wanted to stress the sanctity of human life. God wanted to impress upon them the value that they must place on every life. God wanted to emphasize the seriousness of taking another's life, even if it is by accident. Let me give you the background very quickly so you can track with me. The law required life for life. When somebody deliberately takes someone's life, that life must be lost because to emphasize the value of life. But then the problem came if you get 2 guys out in the forest and they were cutting woods, and then all of a sudden an axe flew from one's hand, hit the other guy, and he died. What's the answer then? Well, according to the law of God, this person who is unintentionally committed manslaughter should not die. But the danger, of course, is you get the next of kin and a brother or uncle or somebody says, I don't care, intentional, non-intentional, I'm going to kill him. I am going to take revenge and I have the law on my side. And so God, the God of justice, the God of mercy, the God of compassion, the God of grace, told Joshua to build 6 cities throughout the land of Israel, 3 on each side of the River Jordan. What is the purpose? What purpose would these cities serve? They were to be cities in which a man who committed unintentional manslaughter would run and find refuge. But that's not all. The road to these cities of refuge must be in excellent condition, but that's not all. The crossroads to these cities of refuge must be well signposted and well marked, but that's not all. The direction to the cities of refuge must be very clear, and signs that says refuge, refuge, refuge. But that's not all. There were runners along the road who were posted in order to guide the fugitive to the city of refuge, to the nearest one. They were there, these runners would help the fugitive to run into the gates of the city of refuge. These runners were there to guide the person into the right place. These runners were to point the direction to the city of refuge. These runners were to support that person along the way until he reaches the city of refuge. And then when the fugitive arrives, presumably breathless, without wasting a word, he will present his case to the city elders who form the court of the city of refuge. And the court will make a provisional decision, a snap decision, to give him an asylum until the time for a proper trial is set. And if the manslayer is acquitted of premeditated murder, then he must live inside the city of refuge until the high priest had died. After the death of the high priest, that person goes back to his home, goes back to his city, goes back to his community, and he functions as a citizen. You say, wait a minute, Michael, I understood all of that. I understood everything you said, except that business about the high priest dying. Why is this man be set free only at the death of the high priest? Listen carefully, please. Because the high priest's death is the only ransom for the manslaughter charge. The death of the high priest was the only redemption for the guilty charge. The death of the high priest was the only atonement for that man's sin. The death of the high priest was the only satisfaction to the justice system. Now, if you haven't got the picture by now, you will in a minute. If you haven't begun to shout inside of you, I hope you're going to shout outside of you when you get the picture cleared for you. Amen. Listen carefully. You and I are the guilty ones. We're born with guilt. We're born with sin. We inherited sin of Adam. And therefore, the word guilty was written all over us. We were guilty of breaking the law of God. We were guilty of living for self. We were guilty of ignoring and snubbing a holy and righteous God. We were guilty of insubordination and disobedience to the living God, the Creator God, and the Redeemer God. Whether we did this out of knowledge or out of ignorance, it makes no difference. Whether we did this deliberately or not, it makes no difference. The courts of heaven has convened and said, guilty as charged. You're born with sin. You're alienating yourself. You're born alienated from the Father. And the courts of heaven declared us all guilty. Not one of us that was not born guilty. Oh, but then some runner along the road, He told us where to find the city of refuge. Some runner along the road told us that we can find the place of refuge, that we can find relief from guilt, that we can find escape from the grip of sin, that we can find escape from the judgment of sin, that we can be those forerunners. Those runners have told us where the city of refuge is. They told us who the city of refuge is. And now, after we come to the city of refuge, we come to receive atonement. We receive forgiveness. And receive restoration and healing. When we came to the city of refuge, we were set free. Not only from sin, but the wages of sin. Amen. Amen belongs here. Amen. Amen. Amen. You see, because the great high priest already died on the cross for us, we therefore became redeemed. And now, you and me are the runners. Now, we are the ones who would point the way to the city of refuge. We are the runners who help others to find escape from death and from judgment and from the wrath to come. We are the runners who help others to find escape from eternal death, because that is the call of God upon us. And when a repentant sinner comes in and discovers that the great high priest, not just any high priest, but the great high priest, died on the cross for them, that by the death of the great high priest, that they have been set free, that by the death of the great high priest, he satisfied the claims of the courts of heaven on our behalf, that by the death of the great high priest, the ransom was paid for every repentant individual, regardless of his age, regardless of his color, regardless of his background or her background, regardless of where they come from. That the death of the high priest, the great high priest, was the only provision that God gave us for pardon and restoration and reconciliation with Him. That by the death of the great high priest, we have been set free from sin and the condemnation of sin and the wages of sin and the curse of sin. In the death of that great high priest, we've been given eternal life and a new life in Christ. Amen belongs here. Amen. You see, that is why the psalmist in Psalm 46 verse 1, he looks forward through the eyes of faith and he sees Christ coming into the world. He says, God is our refuge and strength and a very present help in time of trouble. And that is why the Apostle Paul can look back at the cross of Jesus Christ and the resurrection from his death. And in Romans chapter 8 verse 1 could say, therefore, therefore, there is now no condemnation for those who are in Christ Jesus. And that is why the writer of the epistle to the Hebrews, he speaks to us in chapter 6 verse 18 and says, having fled for refuge in laying hold of the hope set before us. No one who is in Christ Jesus, who have taken his or her refuge in Jesus and the shed blood of the great high priest, should ever be afraid of the judgment to come. Now you notice I did not say nobody in the church or member of the church should be afraid of the judgment to come. No, I didn't say that. I did not say no one who belongs to a denomination or a membership of a local church should not be afraid of the judgment to come. I didn't say that. I only said those who took refuge where? In Jesus. They should not fear the judgment of God until they come and take refuge in Jesus. And if you've never done that, you can do that today. You can do that today. In fact, I can tell you on the authority of the Word of God that those who are in the church but have never taken refuge in the shed blood of Jesus Christ should be afraid the most. Why? Because they're going to be judged more severely than those who have never heard. Hear me right on this one. The church is not. The church is not a city of refuge. I know some people teach that, but the church is not the city of refuge. The church is a signpost that is pointing the way, saying, go to the city of refuge. Go to Jesus. The church is a big sign that says to everyone who would walk through its doors, flee to Christ. Take refuge in Christ. Turn to Christ. Repent to Christ. Turn to Him, for He alone can give you refuge from sin and the power of sin. And only when you flee to Jesus, the great high priest who died and rose again, will you find forgiveness and relief from guilt and sin. Will you have peace in the midst of troubled times? Will you have power over sin? Will you have hope unending? Will you have eternal life with Him forever? And so, my beloved friends, the question is this. Which direction do you run when you are convicted of sin? Do you do what I did as a boy and run away from your Heavenly Father? Stay away from the church. Stay away from fellowship. Stay away from others. Stay away from anybody who bring you under conviction. Or will you run to Him? He would welcome you with open arms. Do you run away from Him or you run into Him? He is your only refuge. He is the great high priest who not only died, but He rose again. Let me speak to those of you who have known Jesus for many years, but you've been sitting on your hands. You've received salvation. You received forgiveness. But then you look around and you see people are so desperate. They're desperate to find the city of refuge. And instead of you being a runner, you stayed silent. You know where forgiveness, restoration, and healing is, but you never point away. So let me ask you, will you become a signpost pointing people to the only one who can give them refuge? Are you a runner along the way, or have you abandoned your post? Please, God, that you would never rest until you answer that question between you and God. Lord, make me a signpost that leads others to the city of refuge. For there is only one who is the refuge, and His name is Jesus. You see, Satan loves to keep you down in your sin, in your addiction. He loves to convince you that those chains cannot be broken. But I am here to tell you the Word of God says otherwise. That when you run to the city of refuge, when you run to Jesus Christ, He will set you free.
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2: 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Stay tuned.
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1: So what is truth? The Bible is truth. In a world that's at sea, a world that's tossing from this side to the next, you and I, when we hold a Bible in our hands, when we open it and read it, when we hear the Word of God being read and expounded, we have an answer to the question, what is truth? Truth is every jot and tittle from Genesis 1:1 to the close of Revelation 22. It's true. It is absolutely true.

0: Truth has always been under attack, but it seems more than ever in our day and from all sides. So how can we as Christians be confident that what we know is the truth? Fortunately, we can, and for one very simple reason. Hello and welcome to another episode of Renewing Your Mind. This week we'll be listening to several of the messages from the Ligonier 2026 National Conference, beginning with a message from Dr. Derek Thomas. But be sure to stick around until the end of today's program to learn how you can receive a hardcover edition of Dr. R.C. Sproul's book, Heroes of the Christian Faith. Right now, though, here's Dr. Derek Thomas answering the crucial question, what is truth?
1: What is truth? Well, it's today's question, isn't it? The trajectory from the Enlightenment to our own current time, that truth, if there is such a thing as truth, cannot be known. And so we've grown up in a world, you and I, where we've employed terms like postmodernity, where truth cannot be known, a world of relativism and subjectivism, to questions in latter years, unable to define what a woman is. That's the world in which we live. Our world, a world where there is a rejection of meta-narratives, truth is a mere social construct rather than a reality corresponding to God's creation. Knowledge is socially constructed, they say, and therefore subjective. What's true for me isn't true for you. And it ends up in a world that is essentially nihilistic. Media outlets, we are now all too familiar with the phrase fake news. It's kind of stuck. That a thing is true depending on who speaks it. Without a standard, a baseline for truth, society devolves into letting the loudest and most powerful determine what is true for the moment. So what is truth? Well, first of all, I want to answer that question because this is the Ligonier Conference and of all people, we know what truth is. Truth is God's revelation in creation and scripture. God's revelation in creation and scripture is true. Jesus, in his final moments in the upper room, in that high priestly prayer, that holy place in the canon of scripture, John 17, sanctify them by the truth, your word is truth. You have, of course, statements of general revelation in Romans 1 and Psalm 19, the heavens declare the glory of God and the firmament displays his handiwork. True truths, but needing the what Calvin called the spectacles of scripture to bring that fuzzy revelation that's there, even of God's eternal power and Godhead, bringing that into sharp focus and relief by the word of God. So Paul writes in 2 Timothy 3:16 that all scripture is breathed out by God and profitable for doctrine, reproof, correction, instruction in the way of righteousness, that the man of God might be thoroughly furnished unto every good work. All scripture is the product of the outbreathing of God. You have Peter saying that holy men of old wrote as they were carried along by the Holy Spirit. And the verb carried along is the same verb that Luke employs in the closing chapters of Acts, in the shipwreck when the sails were brought down because of the fierce storm and the boat was carried along by the wind. Men wrote as they were carried along by the Holy Spirit. Jesus's view of the Bible, the Bible's view of itself, is that Scripture is the Word of God, the infallible, inerrant Word of God. Scripture is authoritative in everything that it teaches. It's the rule of faith and conduct. At the Reformation, it became a slogan, sola scriptura. By Scripture alone, in contradistinction to the medieval church that had raised the power of the magisterium above that of Scripture. Scripture alone. So what is truth? The Bible is truth. In a world that's at sea, a world that's tossing from this side to the next, you and I, when we hold a Bible in our hands, when we open it and read it, when we hear the Word of God being read and expounded, we have an answer to the question, what is truth? Truth is every jot and tittle from Genesis 1:1 to the close of Revelation 22. It's true. It is absolutely true. But then, secondly, Jesus is true. Jesus is true. He said in the upper room earlier that evening, before he prayed the prayer, sanctify them through thy word is truth. He said, I am the way, the truth, and the life. No man comes to the Father but by me. I am the way, the truth, and the life. And no man comes to the Father but by me. Jesus is, in effect, the personification of truth. The Bible is true. The words of the Bible are true. The statements of the Bible are true. Everything that the Bible teaches is true. But Jesus is the personification of that truth. I am the way, the truth, and the life. He's the truth and the summary of all that the Old Testament pointed to in types and shadows and prophecies. He is both true God and true man. Two distinct natures in one person, without confusion or change, or division, or separation. What is truth? Jesus, who walked on the shores of the Sea of Galilee, he was a true man, the epitome of manhood. But he was also true God at the same time. The second person of the Trinity, the one who had been with the Father from eternity, the one who had made a covenant with his Father to become the mediator, the redeemer of sinners like you and me. Infinite God, unchangeable in his being, wisdom, power, holiness, justice, goodness, and truth. True prophet to teach us. True priest to redeem us. True king to rule over us. A savior whose destiny it was to face that hour that was to come, where he would lay down his life as a sacrifice in our room and in our stead to satisfy the demands of divine justice. He is the ultimate revelation of God. You know, when children ask, you know, what is God like? And you can quote the catechism, the shorter catechism. God is a spirit, infinite, eternal, and unchangeable, and in his being, wisdom, power, justice, holiness, and truth. But perhaps a simpler answer for a little child would be, he is like Jesus. Because there is no un-Christ-likeness in God. Something of the Father's beauty and presence and holiness is to be found in Jesus. He's the ultimate revelation. He doesn't just speak true words about God. He is the true God. He is the exposition of reality, which is true. He exposes the truth of our lost condition and offers himself as a true substitute to save us from the consequences of our sin. You want to know what is truth? Truth is that you're a sinner. Truth is that by nature you are lost. Truth is that by nature you are unable to save yourselves. The truth is that God loved you and sent his Son into this world to save you and redeem you. His one and only true Son, whom he loved with an eternal love, and he gave him up for us all. How shall he then not with him also freely give us all things? That's truth. But then, thirdly, truth is for life. Gospel truths. There are gospel truths. What are those truths? Well, that we've been raised with Christ and that we sit in heavenly places in Christ. You've been raised with Christ. That's not a truth about the future. It is a truth about the future, about our physical bodies one day, but this is a truth about us right now. Our souls have been raised with Christ. We were dead in trespasses and in sins, but now we are alive unto righteousness. We've been called, that effectual call that called us out of darkness and into light, that regenerated us and quickened us and sent the Holy Spirit to indwell us. We are called and we've been justified. That's true. The doctrine of justification by faith alone in Christ alone, apart from the works of the law, that is true. That we are in a right standing, in a right relationship with God by faith alone in Christ alone, who offered himself as a sacrifice for my sins, and I'm justified. That justification can never be taken from us. Not life, nor death, nor angels, nor principalities, nor powers, nor things present, nor things to come, nor any other thing in all of creation can separate me from the love of God, which is in Christ Jesus our Lord. That's true. How then shall we live? The Holy Spirit, the author of Scripture, the one who indwelt the Lord Jesus and enabled him to do what he did as a Savior, filling him to overflowing. The Holy Spirit will whisper in our ears that eye hath not seen nor ear heard, neither has it entered into the state of man what God has prepared for those that love him. That's true. Isn't it a wonderful thing to be a Christian? Isn't it wonderful that we know things that are true? We're not living in a world of falsehood. We're not living in a meta-narrative that cannot be rested upon. We know, we are certain. We have God's written word. We have his son. God's promises are true. I will never leave you nor forsake you. That's a great promise, isn't it? When you pass through the valley of darkness, when Satan comes and does his worst, when things happen to you that you don't want to happen and things don't happen that you want to happen, when trials and tribulations come, you have a promise. Do you remember when Bunyan has Christian and his friend in Doubting Castle and they're there for three days or so over the weekend? And he comes, it's an astonishing thing that Bunyan says that Christian comes to the point of talking about taking his life, which that was a daring thing to put in a family book in the 17th century. And then do you remember what he found in his pocket? A key called promise. A key called promise. I will never leave you nor forsake you. Having begun a good work, he will complete it unto the day of Jesus Christ. That's a promise. That's true. It's not a half promise. It's not a promise for some Christians and not for others. It's not a promise for, you know, the super spiritual Christians, the ones who go to the Ligonier Conference and read the Reformation Study Bible and sing psalms. Having begun a good work, he will complete it. He will complete it. He will make you into that new creation with a renewed body and soul to dwell forever in the new heavens and new earth. That's a promise that is true. Nothing can separate me from the love of God which is in Christ Jesus our Lord. Nothing. In John 8, 31 and 32, Jesus is speaking to those who have made a profession of faith, but points them to the mark of a true disciple, and that's permanence. If you abide in my word, you are truly my disciples. If you abide in my word, you are truly my disciples, and you will know the truth, and the truth will set you free. Isn't that a beautiful thing? That by nature we are in shackles and chains. But if you abide in God's word which is true, God's word that's infallible, God's word that is inerrant, if you abide in his word, the truth shall set you free. Free from prison, free from captivity, free from doubt. Free to know the truth and to rejoice in it and live in it day by day. The truth in John's gospel is not merely knowledge. Now, it is knowledge. Truth consists of statements and words and propositions and doctrines, truths, as we say. But in John's gospel, truth is more than that. Truth is a person. And when you know him, when you know God's son, when you know Jesus, when you know that he is your savior, when you know that he has done everything that needs to be done to propitiate our sins, he has borne the wrath of God to its full, to its maximum. He cried out for you and me, my God, My God, why have you forsaken me? Our sins were reckoned to his account, so that his righteous robe might be reckoned to our account. So you're not wearing those filthy rags anymore. Look around you. Look at what you're wearing. You're wearing the righteous robe of the Lord Jesus, who fulfilled every demand, every facet of the law. He became a slave to set you free. You will know the truth, and the truth will set you free. To live and to enjoy life, even in this broken, fallen, crazy world in which we live, where Satan prowls like a roaring lion seeking whom he may devour, that you may live with joy and peace and assurance, to sing his praises, to love him who is truth, to walk with him who is truth, to listen to his voice as he speaks in his word, which is truth. And you will be welcomed as a child in your father's home with Jesus, your elder brother. Of all the people in the world, you, dear Christian, knows the answer to the question, what is truth? You limit yourself to 5 minutes of news a day. Just 5 minutes. Six, and you're going to go crazy. 10, and you'll be grumpy. And after that, your faith is going to be tested again and again and again. Make sure, dear friend, that you're anchored in the holy, inerrant, and true Word of God. And live by it, day by day. What a gift. God didn't have to give us the scriptures. There were periods in redemptive history before Moses, for example, the early church, before the New Testament documents were written. They didn't have a Bible, or they didn't have a complete Bible, but what a blessing to have a Bible. So important at the Reformation that Luther would translate the Bible into German. Tyndale, which cost him his life, translating it into English, so that you and I might know the truth in all of its fullness, in everything that it teaches, to help us live a truthful life in gratitude for all that God has done for us in the gospel. What is truth? Well, we know. We are certain. We don't live in a fog of uncertainty. We live with the knowledge of the truth in our hands and in a person called Jesus, whom we worship and adore and follow as disciples, that we might know all the truth that is possible for us to know, and to live out that truth for his praise and glory.
0: Isn't that wonderful, that we don't live in a fog of uncertainty, that indeed we live in the light of God's Word? This lesson from Dr. Derek Thomas reminds us just how important it is for God's people in every generation to respond to the errors that we encounter in the culture. 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
3: 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I'm Blair Coolwind, where we focus on faith and science. Let's explore. The woodpecker, a marvel of creation, confluence of specialized features unlike any other bird. The woodpecker has a specialized beak, very hard and tough, specialized cartilage behind the beak and in front of a thicker skull, able to withstand enormous hammering force, estimated at 4,000 Gs. Most animals could not endure a 300 G impact. The woodpecker has tail feathers with feet. The tail forms a tripod to cling to trees. Even their feet are different. Two toes in front and back. Most other birds have three toes in front and one in back. How can this bird get insects out of holes in trees? A tongue approximately three times the length of its beak. A tongue with a spearhead with barbs or hairs pointing backwards. A glue-like substance that coats the tongue as well. And then a glue solvent inside the beak to detach the food. The woodpecker closes its eyes in between rapid-fire pecks. Why is this? Well, scientists conclude that if the eyes were left open, their eyes would pop out. Wow, what a sophisticated nervous system. Evolutionists believe birds descended from reptiles. Birds are engineered with lightweight, hollow bones. Not so with reptiles. Bird toes are attached to ligaments that actually tighten the grasp on branches when relaxed, as in sleep, even on a windy day. From what ancestor did woodpeckers inherit? A special beak, special feet, special tail feathers, shock-absorbing cartilage, thicker skull, and unique tongue. None known or found. How could evolution accomplish these creatures? Random, unguided processes. Most transitional creatures would not be able or capable as a reptile or a bird. The engineering would have to be completely reworked. Just think of reworking a 50-ton military tank and coming up with a beautiful Chevrolet Corvette. Intelligence is necessary. Matthew 5:13 tells us we are the salt of this world. Be a light and stay salty, my friends.

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2: And I'll pray. Father, thank you so much for your word and all that it does for us, Lord. We're amazed at how your word is such an effective seed in our hearts, and we pray that you would plant it there this morning as we study in Jesus' name. Amen. Okay, John chapter 10, verse 22. And it was at Jerusalem, the feast of the dedication, and it was winter. And Jesus walked in the temple in Solomon's porch. Then came the Jews round about him and said unto him, how long dost thou make us to doubt? If thou be the Christ or the Messiah, tell us plainly. Jesus answered them, I told you, and you believe not. The works that I do in my Father's name, they bear witness of me. But you believe not, because you are not of my sheep, as I said unto you. My sheep hear my voice, and I know them, and they follow me, and I give unto them eternal life, and they shall never perish, neither shall any man pluck them out of my hand. My Father, which gave me them, is greater than all, and no man is able to pluck them out of my Father's hands. I and my Father are one. Then the Jews took up stones again to stone him. Jesus answered them, many good works have I showed you from my Father. For which of those works do you stone me? The Jews answered him, for a good work we stone thee not, but for blasphemy, because that thou, being a man, makest thyself God. Now, we'll stop there. Now, Jesus, the setting here, as we've told in verse 19, when we come to verse 19, the setting is a division. Jesus is in Jerusalem. He's teaching. From what he has said, there has been what has been described in verse 19 as another again division among the Jews. There was a division, therefore, again among the Jews for these sayings. So Jesus listens as the division now plays out among the Jews. On one side, there's a group that's referred to in verse 20 as the many of them, and they are dangerously close to a cliff as they speak against Jesus, and Jesus just listens in verse 20 as he hears them say, many of them said, he has a devil and is mad, why hear ye him? Okay? Then there's another side, we don't really know the number, but they're not many, so we can refer to them as the fewer, and they don't agree, and they are arguing in verse 21, others said, these are not the words of him that has a devil. Can a devil open the eyes of the blind? So Jesus says nothing at all as these two groups argue about who Jesus is, because he's waiting for those special individuals who'll be willing to break with the many and be those who will stand alone for Jesus. Now, we have a note here that describes where Jesus was, that describes the time of year, and this is in verse 22. Verse 22, it was at Jerusalem, the feast of the dedication, and it was winter. We know this feast as Hanukkah, which was when the temple was purified. It was dedicated after having been defiled by the Greek ruler Antiochus Epiphanes, and the background of that was that the great Greek conqueror Alexander the Great, he conquered Israel, and when he died, because he died very young in his 30s, Alexander's kingdom was divided up among his generals, and one general Antiochus Epiphanes, he got Israel. He got control of Israel, and he defiled the temple by putting Greek gods there and sacrificing pigs on the altar. And there was a Jewish man, there was a man named Judas, who had the last name of Maccabee, which is actually an acronym, which the acronym in Hebrew is, who is like you, O Lord, among the gods who are worshipped? So Judas Maccabee, he led a successful rebellion against Greece, and he drove the Greeks out of Israel, and the temple was then dedicated to God. This is the feast that we're talking about in verse 22. It's the feast of the dedication. And then we have these maybe kind of odd words, well, they're just like, why? These last four words in verse 22, and it was winter. We know the feast of dedication happens in winter, so we kind of pause a little bit, realizing that there's no words in the Bible that are superfluous, and we say, oh, it says in verse 22, and it was winter. We say, kind of pause there, and we say, well, I wonder what lessons God wants to teach us by saying, and it was winter. I mean, in a broader sense, what are the lessons that God wants to teach us about the season of winter? I mean, there are places on the earth where there really are no seasonal change. I mean, it's the same season year long. And maybe you'd think San Diego, but there's other places close to the equator where they don't have seasons. And really, that's the way it was when the earth was first created. There were no seasons. There was no winter when the earth was created. After creation, the earth, it never rained. The earth was in of and out of water. It was surrounded by a canopy of moisture where it never rained. Can you imagine that? In Genesis 2, verse 5, every plant of the field before it was in the earth and every herb of the field before it grew, for the Lord had not caused it to rain upon the earth. Well, what happened? Sin came into the world. Sin grew so bad that God decided that every imagination of the thoughts of man is only evil continually. And he says, I have to destroy the earth. So he destroys the earth in the great flood. Only 8 people are saved, the family of Noah. And after this great worldwide sin and flood destruction because of sin, that's when God made the seasons. In Genesis 8:22, when God said, while the earth remaineth, seed time and harvest, cold and heat, and summer and winter, day and night shall not cease. So the Bible says specifically that God created the winter in Psalm 74:17. Psalm 74:17, thou hast set all the borders of the earth, thou hast made summer and winter. It says that. God made winter, and we ask the question, why did God create winter? Wasn't there in the beginning. It reminds me of 1970 when my wife Cheryl and I spent our first winter together in Cincinnati. It was so cold. I was raised in Los Angeles. I wasn't used to that. I had to bring our car battery into our apartment at night or else it would freeze. It was that cold. I remember slipping and falling on the ice on the hill going down to our car. She was from Akron. She was used to it. I told her at that time, I don't know why people live here. And I don't know why people live in places like this. There are plenty of other places to live where you don't have to live here. Because there's Southern California, there's Arizona, there's Florida. It doesn't make any sense for people to live in a place like this, live in a freezer. Anyway, as I remember in Ohio, you used to get cold and watching rivers freeze. We were on the Ohio River, froze. And lakes froze, and flowers died, and vegetable plants died. And I just thought to myself, winter is a time of death. I remember talking about that winter's time of death. We used to have an office outside Munich, Germany, and our managing director's son, he was 22, Rolf, had came and lived with us for a while. We knew him. Anyways, driving and hit the tree and died. It's tragic. And when we got the news, we immediately flew over, and he was buried in a famous cathedral called Benedict Boyen in Germany. And it was in winter. It was winter. And the day of the funeral, the sky was just dark. It was a combination of raining and snowing. And The ground was muddy. And the way they do it in Germany, you don't get in a car and drive behind the hearse. You walk behind the person, the people carrying the casket. And we walked outside in the mud. And we came to the grave. And there was all the wailing and crying. And his mother's eyes were black and blue from she had cried so much she broke the blood vessels around her eyes. And anyway, we came to this muddy pit in the ground. And the coffin was laid down in there, and all I could think of was verse 22. It was winter, and it just fixed in me. Winter time is a time of death. And God made winter after sin had grown so bad on earth, and he destroyed all the earth, and only 8 people were saved. And God made winter for purposes to remind us of something. Winter reminds us of what the entrance of sin did to the earth and what the entrance of sin does to people. Winter is an illustration of Romans 5:12. Romans 5:12. Whereas by one man sin entered into the world and death by sin. And so death passed upon all men, for that all have sinned. Winter reminds us of the curse that sin brings. When sin enters, death enters. It reminds me of the first time I visited a customer. We had a customer at a hospital way up in the north of Finland. And I remember flying from, Helsinki's down in the south, and Oulu's about midway. And I remember getting a plane in Oulu, small plane, and we flew up north, and it was wintertime. It was noon. It was dark. It was dark. It was noon. It was dark. It was an eerie feeling. Finland has an unusually high suicide rate. No wonder. Places like that in winter reminds us of how sin blocks out Jesus as the sun, as the light, as it says in Malachi 4:2. But unto you that fear my name shall the sun of righteousness arise with healing in his wings. Winter is supposed to remind us of the natural state of the human heart without God, which is a state of really darkness, desolation, and despair. The Bible is very clear about the condition of the human heart, as we've seen. Jeremiah 17:9 says, the heart is deceitful above all things and desperately, without hope, wicked. Genesis 6:5, as I just was speaking about earlier, Genesis 6:5, it says that God saw the wickedness of man was great in the earth, and every imagination of the thoughts of his heart was only evil continually. Genesis 8:21, the imagination of man's heart is evil from his youth. Job 15:6, how much more abominable and filthy is man, which drinks iniquity like water. Psalm 51:5, I was shapen in iniquity. Psalm 53:5, there is none that doeth good. No, not one. Ecclesiastes 9:3, the heart of the sons of man is full of evil. Jesus said, Matthew 15:19, out of the heart of man proceed evil thoughts. Winter is a time of darkness, and God wants that winter should remind us about the darkness of man's heart and how hell is a place of darkness. Job 10:22 describes hell as a land of darkness, as darkness itself, and of the shadow of death without any order, where the light is as darkness. It reminds me of the time when we visited Slovakia. It was a man who was taking us all around the country of Slovakia, that we should know everything about Slovakia anyway. And we came to this mountain place, and he said, now we're going to go in this cave. We went in this cave in this mountain, where we walked in the center of the mountain. We walked 2 miles into this cave, and with a guide there, and he had a light. And then he says, I'm going to turn the light on. He turned the light out. I tell you, it was a terrible feeling. That darkness was a darkness I'd never been in before. It was a penetrating darkness. You could feel the darkness. And this is what God said about the plague, the darkness that he brought in Egypt in Exodus 10:21. The Lord said unto Moses, stretch out thine hand toward heaven, that there may be darkness over the land of Egypt, even darkness which may be felt. God wants that wintertime should give us a heart for the lost who live in a state of darkness. And God wants to bring them out of the darkness. Luke 1:79, God, to give light to them that sit in darkness and in the shadow of death. Psalm 107:14. He brought them out of darkness and the shadow of death. See, winter causes a freezing over. God wants through winter to show us how sin causes a freezing over of the warm affections toward God. Because winter is really an illustration of how sin causes tender feelings of love toward God to freeze over. And God wants to use winter to not only remind us about the negative parts of sin, but there's some beauty to winter, and God capitalizes on that. God used the snow of winter to illustrate how the blood of Jesus cleanses us from sin. In Isaiah 1:18, "Come now and let us reason together, saith the Lord. Though your sins be as scarlet, they shall be as white as snow." Revelation 7:14, "These are they which came out of great tribulation and have washed their robes and made them white in the blood of Jesus." Winter should remind us of the prayer to God for cleansing. The prayer to God for cleansing is, "Wash me, O God, and I will be whiter than snow." Winter reminds us of times when winter is a special time, because it's the time of winter in the life when people come to God, like the prodigal son. The prodigal son, he had a real winter time in his soul. The Bible says that during that winter time, he came to himself. And what does that mean, when he came to himself? It means he woke up to see that he needed God and reconciliation. Luke 15:17, "When he came to himself, he said, 'How many hired servants of my father's have bread enough to spare, and I perish with hunger?'" See, when the prodigal, when he first left, he had money, and it was parties galore. It was parties nonstop, and it was endless prostitutes. And that was like a summer in his life. But when he hit rock bottom, money ran out, and he was feeding pigs and said, "I'm so hungry, I would like to eat what they're eating." That was a winter time in his soul. That's when he returned to God and to his father. Why? Summer could be a time of distractions away from God. But when the coldness of the heart is felt, like in a spiritual winter, that's when the heart reaches out to God. Winter also reminds us of the value of home. You know, in Paraguay, we have the missionaries, Jamie Hunt and his brother. Jeff. That's right, Jeff Hunt. Jamie and Jeff, sons of Gordy, second generation, reaching tribes like the Manhuid out there. They don't have seasons so much down in Paraguay. And everybody lives outside. They live outside. And there's not so much of the concept there of a home, because everybody's outside. But winter really emphasizes to us the value of home. Why? Because home is the protection from the cold winds of winter. You know, the vision you have, the fireplace is glowing, and the family's all gathered around the fireplace, and well, they're kind of driven there by the cold of the winter outside. Tender relationships in the home are forged when it's cold and it's dark outside, and they escape into the home. It reminds us of heaven. Heaven is a place of protection from what's on the outside. Psalm 91:1, "He that dwelleth in the secret place of the Most High shall abide under the shadow of the Mighty. I will say of the Lord, He's my refuge and my fortress, my God in whom I will trust. Surely He shall deliver thee from the snare of the fowler and from the noise of pestilence. He shall cover thee with His feathers." Heaven is like that. It's a city of protection. Revelation 22:14, "Blessed are they that do His commandments, and that they may have the right to the tree of life and may enter in through the gates into the city. For without are dogs and sorcerers, whoremongers, murderers, idolaters, and whosoever loveth and maketh a lie." And Jesus described heaven as a home for us in John 14:1, "Let not your heart be troubled. You believe in God, believe it also in me. In my Father's house are many homes, many mansions. I go and prepare a place for you. And if I go and prepare a place, I'll come again." Wintertime is a time to retreat from the cold outside and also from the sin in our hearts into a place a protected, a place of prayer to God. 1 Kings 8:38, Solomon dedicated the temple. He said, what prayer and supplication soever be made by any man or by all the people of Israel, which shall know every man the plague of his own heart and spread forth his hands. Wintertime is to understand the plague of our own hearts is to run to God in prayer. Wintertime is a time to retreat from the cold outside to the warmth of the Bible. Just reading the Bible, getting into the Bible, 2 Timothy 2:15, study to show thyself approved unto God, a workman that needs not to be ashamed, rightly dividing the word of truth. Wintertime, time to retreat from the cold outside into a state of meditation. Meditation, Psalm 104:34. My meditation of him shall be sweet. I will be glad in the Lord. It's the darkness of wintertime that's a time to retreat, to meditate. That's what we see Isaac doing in Genesis 24:63. Isaac went out to meditate in the field at the evening time. Psalm 1:2, his delight is in the law of the Lord, and in his law does he meditate day and night. Psalm 63:6, when I remember thee upon my bed and meditate on thee in the night watches. Psalm 119:148, mine eyes prevent the night watches that I might meditate in thy word. Death in winter, and new life comes in spring. And looking at the two together teaches us how there must be death in order for there to be new life in spring. And that teaches us we must die in order to have new life in Jesus. Romans 6:11, likewise reckon ye yourselves also to be dead indeed unto sin, but alive unto God through Jesus Christ our Lord. Death of winter, new life in spring. Death in winter, new life in spring, teaches us we must die to the world in order to be alive to God in heaven. Galatians 6:14, God forbid that I should glory save in the cross of our Lord Jesus Christ, by whom the world is crucified unto me and I unto the world. Death in winter and life in spring teaches us we must die to go to heaven. Death is our gateway to heaven. 2 Timothy 4:6, I am now ready to be offered, and the time of my departure is at hand. I fought a good fight. I finished the course. I've kept the faith. Henceforth, there is laid up for me a crown of righteousness, which the Lord, the righteous judge, shall give me at that day. Philippians 1:23, having a desire to depart, and to be with Christ, which is far better. Death in winter, new life in spring, teaches us that it's necessary for one form of life, which is the life of our bodies, it has to die in order for there to be another form of life, which is eternal life of the soul. And this is what we're getting when we read in verse 22, it was winter. It's not just explained to us, which we already knew, at the Feast of Hanukkah is during the winter time. This is really speaking when it says it was winter in verse 22 of the condition of the people around Jesus in Jerusalem. It was winter for their souls. They were in a state of coldness toward their God. They were in a state of darkness where they couldn't see Jesus was their God. They couldn't see Isaiah 40:9, O Zion, that bring us good tidings. Get thee up into the high mountain, O Jerusalem, that bring us good tidings. Lift up thy voice with strength. Lift it up. Be not afraid. Say unto the cities of Judah, behold your God. That was Jesus. Jesus was the behold your God, but it was winter in their souls, and that meant their hearts were too cold. Their souls were too much in darkness to realize that was their God. Why? Because verse 22, it was winter. Malachi 3:1 says, the Lord whom you seek shall suddenly come to his temple, even the messenger of the covenant whom you delight in. Behold, he shall come.
1: Thank you for joining us today. 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Or watch our live stream on YouTube and Facebook. After the morning service, we share a meal and get to meet new people. 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
1: A hardened ranch hand bears wounds from the past.
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1: But can he overcome his bitterness?
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1: When quicksand threatens to kill him.
2: Don't do this.
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Hello there. I'm John Rhys Davies with Lamplighter Theatre. I'd like to invite you to a place of history, mystery, and new beginnings. But first, there's someone you need to meet. His name? Finian Jones. You might say he's a collector. A collector of words, wisdom, and wonders. Join me, won't you?

0: morning, Judah.
1: Good morning, Grandfather.
0: Oh, Judah, I'm rather new at this grandfather thing, but I'm thinking let's you and I try something a bit less formal than grandfather. How about...
1: Granddaddy?
0: No, feels like a spider.
1: Grandpappy?
0: Feels like a flower.
1: Grandpappy.
0: Ooh, feels like an ancient dwarf with a sinus condition. And one tooth that he never flosses.
1: Oh, how about... Grandpa?
0: Grandpa. Well, it's simple. And I do like simple. Grandpa it is. Thank you, Judah.
1: You're welcome, Grandfather.
0: Oh, I thought we'd... well, never mind.
1: I was just kidding.
0: Well, that was quite the windstorm last night. Did it wake you up?
1: No, but that loud engine did. And then all the horns and sirens and whistles that blew for the next 20 minutes.
0: Yeah, I kind of see why. I'm sorry about that. I had to fire up the generator.
1: You have a generator here?
0: Oh, I do. That's what runs the place when we lose power. Oh, what am I thinking? This is your first time in the shop. Right, quick tour. You see the antiques, books, copies, etc.?
1: What's an etc.?
0: Oh, I have a whole collection of those. Whenever I travel, I'm always on the lookout for etc.'s and so-ons and especially so-forths.
1: Okay.
0: I have an entire array of coffees and teas from all over the world there, and lots more. But the most intriguing part of this establishment is what you can't see.
1: What can't I see?
0: You'll see. Behind that door is the Exploratorium, a whole world full of stories, and Rollo, the Rolling Ladder, the Everylator, and the Universitarium.
1: Whoa, did the lights just flicker?
0: Whoa, they most certainly did.
1: Do you have power outages a lot?
0: Well, that depends on what kind of power you're out of.
1: Oh, is this another one of those judo lessons?
0: I'm happy to say it is.
1: It is?
0: It is.
1: Is it?
0: It is it? Now, by the looks of the flickering lights, it appears we need to reboot the electrical centrifugal dynamic combustion chamber so that the adaptive hierarchy of volumetric functions are in sync with the algorithmic commodity hardware.
1: What did you just say?
0: I have no idea. Let's take a look.
1: Wow, what is all that stuff? It looks like a gigantic circuit breaker panel with a lot of other doodads.
0: Yes, doodads and don't dads. Speaking of which, it appears the fatherboard needs reprogramming, without which the Exploratorium has a tendency to... never mind of its own.
1: Did you say fatherboard?
0: Looks like I need to take a quick trip to Ferguson's and get a new circuit board for the telemetry unit. All right, Judah. I will return in 1 hour. Meantime, I need you to man the store.
1: But I'm just a kid.
0: Oh, well then, I need you to kid the store.
1: All right.
0: All right, now don't touch anything near that panel, though. I'll see you soon.
1: Wow, look at this place. I wonder what he was talking about behind that door. It was some kind of explorer museum with rollerblades or something. I wonder. I guess I can just walk in. Whoa! Look at all these books! I've never seen anything like this in all my life! So many! And these doors, where do they go? The courtroom? The jungle room? The throne room? Oh yes! The dessert room! I can't wait to see this! Oh, that's not dessert. That's... never mind. Oh! What's this? Ah! This must be Rollo, the Rolling Ladder. Did you just... that's interesting. Aw, that sounds like you must have blown a fuse or something. Oh, wait! I think I know what to do! It doesn't look like anything's been tripped. Wait, there it is. Just a trip breaker. But it's not labeled Rollo. Master switch override for dynamic frame warp and power surge protection. Well, that's got to be what's wrong with Rollo. So, here goes. There. Yes, Rollo's back and running and... that doesn't sound good.
2: Warning, power surge. Warning, power overload. Warning, power refueling.
1: Rollo! Oh no! Willow? What is it? Here, let me climb up and see if I can turn you off. Uh-oh, I think we're starting to move. Grandpa did say this was a rolling ladder. I'm beginning to think... Whoa! Hey, this is kind of fun. Whee! Whoa! Willow, you're going kind of fast, aren't you? Uh-oh. Whoa!
2: Danger.
1: Slow down, Willow.
2: Danger.
1: You're going too fast. Slow down! I'm gonna fall off! Somebody, help!
3: Hang on, Judah. 5 more seconds.
1: I can't!
3: I got you. Got you.
1: Grandpa, what just happened?
0: Well, Grandpa just happened to come back.
1: Oh, Grandpa, I'm so sorry.
0: Oh, well, I'm sorry, too. I'm sorry you didn't obey me, but I'm thinking you won't easily forget this lesson.
1: That's for sure.
0: And, well, Judah, there's something else to be learned here. When you're up to your neck in trouble or in over your head, here.
1: A book?
0: Oh, yes, that is what it looks like to me.
1: Quicksand. Getting to the bottom.
0: Because sometimes the bottom is the surest way to get to the top. Now, just follow the cobblestone path right there to the door at the very end, and the door will open for you. Meantime, I must readventure to Ferguson's. I had forgotten my frequent Ferguson's card.
1: Grandpa?
0: Yes, Judah?
1: Thank you for not being harsh with me, even though I deserved it.
0: Ah, well, you'll find out why once you read the story. Enjoy it.
1: Okay. Follow the cobblestone path to the door at the end. There it is. And it just opened on its own. Cool! I guess I just walk in and... Whoa! Sand! Everywhere! Is this the beach room? I wonder. Wait, is this quicksand?
4: Welcome to Slow Sand, an invention of Finian T. Jones.
1: Grandpa?
4: Don't try to talk with me. This is a pre-recorded message. Sort of.
1: Oh, thank you.
4: You're welcome. What you see is gravitational reverse sand, what I call slow sand. Rather than sink, you float on top as if you're suspended. It's like water, but not. So lay back and enjoy your book.
1: Thank you.
4: You're welcome.
1: Wow, it's like I'm floating. This is amazing. Quicksand, Getting to the Bottom, by Eugenia D. Bigham, Chapter 1.

0: Lucy, dear, at least take this umbrella. You're getting drenched.
1: Thank you, Harmon. I heard we were getting close to the coast, and I wanted to catch the first glimpse of California.
0: You won't be able to see anything in this storm. Please come back inside before you get washed away.
1: That wouldn't make for a very pleasant vacation, I suppose. Yes, let's go inside. I am pleased you convinced me to take this trip. I've always wanted to see the West Coast. Although, I wish the baby was feeling better.
0: Oh, Malcolm is doing just fine. I'm sure he's just teething. Thankfully, we have Lu Fong here to help.
1: He is taking wonderful care of the baby.
0: We'll visit the doctor once we get to land. We should make port by nightfall.
1: Lu Fong, how is Malcolm?
2: Perhaps his rattle will help soothe him.
1: Oh, of course. I have it here in my bag. Here.
0: I have never seen a rattle settle a baby like that.
1: I'm so grateful to Eloise.
0: And your sister always gives the most thoughtful gifts.
1: And did you see this? She even had it engraved with Malcolm's initials.
2: Oh, the storm is getting worse.
0: Storms at sea come up so suddenly.
1: I'll take Malcolm.
2: Yes, Mrs. Ripley. I fear I'm getting a bit seasick.
0: The ship is rocking. It's no wonder. Hang on. Oh. Here, have a seat, Lucy. Hold tight to Malcolm.
1: Yes, thank you. Should we head down to our berths?
0: I suppose that would be wise. We can't see anything anyway with all the fog that's moved in.
2: I'll watch baby. You have dinner soon.
0: I imagine dinner will be delayed.
1: Even if they have dinner, I'll be too queasy to eat. What was that? What happened?
0: I felt like we hit something.
2: What? What could hit?
1: Oh, Lord, help us.
0: Oh, I'm sure it's fine. I can't imagine.
3: Everyone, life jackets on. Start loading the lifeboats right away.
0: What happened?
3: We hit rock. There's been a breach in the hull. Don't go back for your things. Hurry.
0: Oh, you mean the ship?
3: It's taking on water. Oh. We're gonna sink. Oh.
0: Take my hand, Lucy. I'll help you down into the lifeboat.
1: Lu Fong, let me have Malcolm.
0: I'll hand him down to you once you're in the lifeboat. I want to make sure you're secure first.
2: I have him, ma'am. He's safe.
3: I've got your wife. We have just enough room for two more. And the baby. But hurry.
0: Lu Fong, hold him tight and I'll help you.
4: I'm getting on that lifeboat.
3: Proceed to the other lifeboat, sir.
4: I'm getting on this boat. A Chinaman can swim to shore as far as I'm concerned.
5: Albert, please stop. There's plenty of room in that other lifeboat.
3: Sir?
4: Let go my arm, Pauline.
0: Move, Lu Fong.
1: Harmon, watch out. Albert, stop.
0: Sir.
1: Harmon, the baby.
3: I'm fine. Here, we'll pull you in.
0: No, don't worry about me. Get the baby.
1: Harmon, the ship.
3: It's going over.
1: My baby.
3: Get in, man.
0: I have to get back to the ship. My child.
3: It's going down. There's nothing we can do.
1: No, we must. We must.
3: Go faster. Hurry before the ship takes us under.
0: Go back. I beg you. Please.
3: I'm sorry.
6: They're gone.
1: No. Malcolm. We watched the ship disappear into the water. 13 years ago. That was the last time I heard my baby. The last time I saw him. I'm so sorry.
7: Oh, Lucy. The children shouldn't have asked.
1: No, they have every right to hear about their cousin. He would have been 13 now, had he lived.
8: I can't imagine how hard that must have been.
9: It's too bad you couldn't have any more kids.
1: Della!
0: Well, it is. But we're trusting in the Lord, and believing that even this will somehow work for good.
1: God showed me that this was something I'd never be able to understand. All I can do is lean on Him with all my heart. And I know we'll see our son again.
0: Someday.
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0: I've never seen sisters as close as those two. I don't know how Lucy would have survived without your mother's letters.
8: Nor how Mother would have continued on without Aunt Lucy's support when Father died. I still don't know how...
0: What is it, Hugh?
8: Just hearing that story about baby Malcolm today. I don't understand. With all you've been through, how you can still trust God.
0: Well, that is precisely why I must trust Him. The Lord allows hardship for our good, to teach us not to rely on ourselves, but on Him.
8: The only person I rely on is myself.
0: Be careful with that root of bitterness, Hugh. It will grow and not only choke your joy, but also cloud your judgment.
8: Well, I don't mean to be disrespectful, but I haven't seen anything good come from my father's death.
0: I understand it must seem that way. Ah, who's this here?
12: Excuse me. Do you reside here?
8: I do. May I help you?
12: I have a letter for Mrs. Curtin from Baltimore. Will you see she gets it?
8: Baltimore?
13: Please respond as soon as possible with your decision regarding Juvernia's stay. We are hoping to confirm our travel plans shortly. Truly yours, Mr. and Mrs. Van. Well, what do you think?
8: A boarder? I don't know, Mother.
14: And not just any boarder. A rich girl from Baltimore. Surely she'll be snobby. The kind who makes a fuss whenever she gets a spot of mud on her shoes.
13: Terry, don't make such assumptions of people.
15: How do you know the Vans? Why did they ask you?
13: I was Juvernia's nanny when she was first born. So, how shall I respond?
15: Of course we'll do it. We absolutely won't do it.
13: Hugh, you're the tiebreaker.
8: I suppose it's the wise thing to do.
13: It's settled then. I'll write a letter to the Vans immediately and let them know their daughter may stay with us.
15: And then we should probably polish the silver and clean the teacups for Princess Juvernia.
14: It's Juvernia.
13: It's actually Juvernia.
16: Juvernia?
17: Hello, Mother. Goodbye, Mother.
16: Juvernia Van, get back here this instant.
17: Yes, Mother?
16: Please don't tell me you were mingling with the hired help. Well, were you?
17: You told me not to say, Mother.
16: Juvernia.
17: Goodbye, Mother.
18: Good evening, dear. How is your...
16: Randolph! We must do something about that child.
18: She'll be fine. She's a bit of a tomboy, but she'll grow out of it.
16: A bit of a tomboy? She had a lizard in her pocket.
18: On a brighter note, I found a place for Juvernia to stay while we're in Paris.
16: Where?
18: I heard back from Mrs. Curtin this morning. She's agreed to be Juvernia's guardian for the 3 months we're gone.
16: Do you remember when we lived there, though? Ugh, that doctor. What was his name again?
18: Oh, yes, Dr. Chilway.
16: Always spouting scripture and preaching to us.
18: You mustn't fret so. Think about the time we'll have in Paris. While I work, you can socialize at cafes and shop for the latest fashions.
16: Paris shall be good for us. And Overbrook shall be good for Gevernia. And Priscilla Wilcox shall be exceedingly jealous of my new wardrobe.
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8: There she is. She's getting off now. Oh, she's very pretty.
14: Of course she's pretty. That's probably the only thing that matters to her.
8: Come on. She's looking for us.
14: Wow. Look. You don't have to pull so hard. I'm coming.
8: Gevernia! Hello. Welcome to Overbrook.
19: Hello.
8: I'm Hugh, and this is my little brother, Terry.
19: Hi.
14: And I'm not little.
19: Thank you for coming to meet me. I'm grateful your mother's allowing me to stay.
14: Yes, it's wonderful.
8: Terry, I'll take the trunk, you take Gevernia's bags, and we'll show her home.
14: Fine. I'll carry these terribly heavy bags all the way to the carriage. By myself.
19: No worries, I'll carry them. Seems I'm a bit stronger than you.
14: You're not stronger than me.
19: You just said they were heavy. I don't find them to be heavy.
14: I simply mean, they're heavy, but of course, I can still carry them.
19: Here. We can each carry one, and then we'll race.
14: Race? Like, run?
19: Do you know of another way to race? Perhaps you hop instead.
14: You're not so bad after all.

0: Ah, Max. Buenas noches. Done with your chores?
1: I fed all the horses and brought in the cows. How's father?
0: The same. Here, have something to eat.
1: I don't know that I can. I'm worried, Bernardo.
0: I understand, but try anyway. You need to keep up your energy.
1: I brought in more hay. Looks like we might get a spring snowstorm. But did you see that sunset?
0: I always say Colorado has the best sunsets.
1: Father would have liked it. Remember when we used to ride up to the peak to watch them?
0: I remember.
1: I hope there'll be other sunsets he can see.
2: Bernardo.
0: Ah, Señor Anton. Good to see you are awake.
2: I have important things to speak to you about. Please take a seat.
0: Yes, sir.
2: I know I only have a short time left on Earth.
0: Señor Anton, don't say
2: that. You know it, too. The doctor today confirmed it. So I must tell you the things I need you to do when I'm gone. For Max.
0: Of course, sir.
2: Deliver him to a friend of mine. From my university days, Dr. Chelway. I've written a letter explaining everything to him. I need him to take Max in and raise him.
0: I'll do whatever you need me to.
2: I've already arranged a buyer for the ranch. And you'll have ample finances to make the trip and set up Max's future.
0: What if this Dr. Chelway refuses to take Max?
2: Oh. I know my friend well enough to know he will. But if by some reason he can't, he'll find a family for Max.
0: Where does this Dr. Chelway live? Where do I take Max?
2: To a lovely little town northwest of Philadelphia. A town called Overbrook. Oh, in my trunk, you'll find an ebony box. I'll take it with you. Inside is a letter for Max for him to read when he comes of age.
0: I'll make sure he receives it.
2: And here, Bernardo, my Bible.
0: I'll keep this safe for Max as well.
2: No. This is for you.
0: But it is your treasure.
2: Max already has a Bible. My hope is that you'll read this for yourself. It has the remedy for a wounded heart.
0: I respect you more than any other, Señor. But you know that I cannot share your faith. I've told you.
2: All I ask is that you take it. And that perhaps someday you will read the words inside. And this. This is for you as well.
0: Your cross? But sir, this should be for Max. I can't...
2: It's yours. Take it. It's to remind you of God's great love for you. Now there's a story about this cross. The inscription on...
0: Señor? Señor, what's wrong?
2: Get Max. Let me say goodbye.
0: Max! Max!

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0: Please listen to Reverend Barbara Coleman and Minister David Michael every Saturday at 3 p.m. for encouragement from the Holy Bible for life's journey. 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
1: Dad up, fathers. This is Seamus Gordon from the Father-Child Connection. Have you noticed how time flies when you're raising a child? One moment, they're 8 months. Another moment, they're 8 years. Another moment, they're 18 years. Another moment, they're gone. Most of the childhood years need to be grasped and invested in by you, Dad. And I want to give you 3 key ways that every dad needs to connect with their child. 1, be accessible. 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Dad up!

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0: Have you read the book of Zephaniah recently? 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
1: Because Goliath had four brothers.
2: Oh, was that right?
1: That's right.
2: Oh, just in case.
1: He's thinking, okay.
2: I kill this guy. Then,
1: Think of what else that David does with a rock. He grinds his wheat with it. He builds a wall, builds a fortress with it. Okay. David is thinking functionally. The Lord is my rock. He's my weapon. He's the instrument that I make my bread. He's the one that protects me. He's functionally thinking in this. So.
2: I wonder how frequently he practiced with that slingshot.
1: And
2: I think of Caitlin and the way she plays basketball, how these people make these shots from halfway down the court. It just amazes me. But how many times did they do that? And subconsciously, they learned.
1: Well, you remember David had lots of time out in the fields with the sheep and the goats. And when you're a kid, and you that's just like, Red, I tell you, the kids that I work with on the Cocoa River, they make slingshots out of, they cut a branch of a tree. They'll get some pieces of tire or some elastic. And I tell you, these guys are deadly with their slingshots. I was down by the river one day, and there were yellow-naped Amazon parrots flying around. Beautiful. And this kid was sitting there with his slingshot.
2: Oh, no.
1: And he just looked up, and there was probably about 50, 60 feet away was one of the parrots up in a tree. And he just picked up a stone out of the river. And he turned around, and without aiming, he fired and knocked that thing down. And then he went over and picked it up and plucked it and was going to take it home, and that was going to be lunch. A $400 bird, you know. That's what they sell for, even more, okay?
2: Wow.
1: But functional and form thinking. This is Greeks think in term of form. Jews think in term of function. Now, this is very helpful for us when we come to the book of John, because when we read the book of John, we hear John describing Jesus in terms of the seven I ams. I am the bread of life. I am the light of the world. I am the door. I'm the good shepherd. I'm the way. I'm the truth. I'm the life, okay? See, these are images that John is using to appeal to his Greek audience, okay? I'm the bread of life. He feeds me. I'm the light of the world. He illuminates my path. You see, we're getting the picture here, okay? I'm the door. Yes, he opens the door to heaven for me, okay? I'm the good shepherd. Yes, he cares for me. I'm the way. He's my life journey. I'm the truth. Yes, I can discover the truth through him. I am the life. Yes, he is the source of my true life. So these are images that John is painting for his Greek audience. He's recording what Jesus said, okay? And I can see it through these images. Yeah, he is the good shepherd. He is the door into eternity. He is our sustenance. He is the bread of our life, you know? He is our way. He is the truth. He is the life. But along with the seven I am,

0: Rams, John also records 7 miracles. He turns water into wine. He heals that royal official's son from a distance when he's up in, the son is in Capernaum, and he walks up to Cana, which is about a 7-hour walk up the hill, and Jesus says, your son is healed, okay? He raises that paralytic that's by the pool, the Bethesda pool, and he then feeds the 5,000. He walks on water. He heals the blind man born blind in chapter 9. He raises Lazarus from the dead, okay? Now, John's appealing to his Jewish audience here. This is what Jesus does. Turns water into wine. Yeah, I can take ordinary people and turn them into extraordinary individuals. He can touch me even when I feel far away from him. He's healing at a distance. The guy's laying there, crippled by the pool, and he can't get to it when the water stirs, and he's not even looking for Jesus. And Jesus comes up to him and says, you want to be healed? So even when I'm not looking for God, God's looking for me. That's an incredible image for me, an incredible thought.
1: I know you've brought that up before.
0: Like okay. He feeds 5,000. His provision for me is limitless. Rhett, his provision for you is limitless. Does that word have significance for you this morning?
1: Yeah.
0: It does for me, too.
1: Yeah.
0: I'm in need of his provision right now in a number of areas.
1: Yeah, me too.
0: And I think probably you are too.
1: And it's a good way to be needful of God.
0: It is, okay. And then he's walking on water. I can do with him, I can do impossible things. And you and I both, we have done impossible things with him. Look at your career and the things that you've told me where you started out, that God has allowed you to do things and put you in positions. You've talked to some of the most famous people of our time.
1: Yeah.
0: Now, how does that happen to a guy that grew up the way that you did, right?
1: I was living in the ghetto of Troy, New York.
0: Exactly.
1: High school dropout. I mean, I was thinking about that last night. How did you ever take this nobody? Why did you choose this nobody?
0: Well, with him, I can do impossible things.
1: Yeah.
0: Okay.
1: To God be the glory.
0: Yeah. When he heals the blind man born blind, okay. Where I am blind, he can open my eyes to see.
1: Yeah.
0: And that's happened so many times where I am totally clueless about what's going on around me, with the relationship that I'm in, the conversation I'm in, the situation. And all of a sudden, illumination. I get wisdom. I'm able to see. You know, and of course, when he raises Lazarus from the dead, he raised Lazarus. He's going to raise me. You know, Jesus said, God has given them to me. There's not one that of my sheep that I will lose, and I myself will raise them up on the last day.
1: But was he referring to the disciples there?
0: No, he's referring to us.
1: Are you certain?
0: Yes, it's one of my great promises, Rhett. And he then, after saying that, he raises Lazarus up, and everybody's watching. They know Lazarus has been in the tomb for 4 days. His sisters say, oh, the odor from his decomposing body is going to be dangerous. Don't go in.
1: Yeah.
0: Remove the rock. Lazarus, come forth.
1: Yeah.
0: Can you imagine if we were standing there? What would we be thinking? With this guy, everything he said is true. And he raised Lazarus from the dead. He's going to raise me from the dead.
1: Yeah.
0: Okay? So, you see, John is living in Ephesus. He's got a mixed audience of Greco-Romans and Jews.
2: It's a dry day in Jerusalem. The hot sun, it bakes. All the

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0: Welcome to Constitutional Conversations. I'm Dr. Brenda McMenamin. Why is it so important to understand the Constitution? Understanding the heritage and history that God gave us enables us to honor and obey Him so He can rescue us and America.
1: Article 5, Section 1 says in part, "The Congress, whenever two-thirds of both houses shall deem it necessary, shall propose amendments to this Constitution or, on the application of the legislatures of two-thirds of the several states, shall call a convention for proposing amendments." George Washington warned in his farewell address, "Let there be no change by usurpation." He was speaking of the Constitution. Jarvis explained, "The honorable gentleman last speaking has been called upon those persons who are opposed to receiving the present system to show another government in which such a wise precaution has been taken to secure to the people the right of making such alterations and amendments in a peaceful way as experience shall have proved to be necessary. Allow me to say, sir, as far as the narrow limits of my own information extend, I know of no such example. In other countries, sir, unhappily for mankind, the history of their respective revolutions has been written in blood, and it is in this only that any great or important changes in our political situation has been effected without public commotions. When we shall have adopted the Constitution before us, we shall have in this article an adequate provision for all the purposes of political reformation." Iredell clarified, "This is a very important clause. In other constitutions of government that I've ever heard or read of, no provision is made for necessary amendments. The constitution of any government, which cannot be regularly amended when its defects are experienced, reduces the people to this dilemma. They must either submit to its oppressions or bring about amendments more or less by a civil war." So the 27 amendments that we have all been proposed by Congress. A vast majority of Americans want a balanced budget amendment and term limits, yet Congress has refused to limit its power. Father, we pray for a return to the original intent of the Constitution. Raise up Americans once again to know and understand your word and align our civic duties with your will. In Jesus' name, amen.
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Lord, we are prone to wander from him. Come, river of life, river of mercy. Seal us, O Spirit of God, to praise you as you refine us, O God.

0: 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We're going to dig until we find them all.
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Baruch Hashem Adonai, blessed is the name of the Lord. This is Cynthia West with For Such a Time as This. Shalom, shalom. With God, nothing is impossible. The eagle soars in his rightful place, and the lion roars from Israel. Israel is forever. And because the spirit of truth is here, the spiritual and physical reverential fear of Almighty God is also here. You are a child of God. I encourage you to let the sound of God come out of your being, from your inner man, from your belly. We can all feel, for such a time as this, that there is a growing desire in us to be all that we can be. We must know the truth, and the truth will make us free. So, you must make a sound. Everything in the universe is a sound. Child of God, be blessed and be free. And if you would like Jesus to come into your heart and life and be your Lord and Savior, ask with me now. Holy Spirit, please show me Jesus and let Jesus be seen in me. I pray God's divine protection and guidance over President Trump, his cabinet and his advisors and everyone and everything pertaining to them. I declare common sense is a wonderful thing. Hallelujah. God bless the United States of America. And I know that for such a time as this, spiritually, some of us are at a Red Sea moment. There is no going back. You have to go forward trusting Jesus. So, I remind you of Psalm 91. Someone needs to hear this right now for such a time as this. He who dwells in the secret place of the Most High will remain secure and rest in the shadow of the Almighty, whose power no foe, no enemy can withstand. I will say of the Lord, He is my refuge and my fortress, my God in whom I trust, with great confidence and on whom I rely. For he will save you from the trap of the fowler and from the deadly pestilence, and he will cover you and completely protect you with his pinions, and under his wings you will find refuge. His faithfulness is like a shield and a wall. You will not be afraid of the terror of night, nor the arrow that flies by day, nor the pestilence that stalks in darkness, nor of the destruction, sudden death, that lays waste at noon. 1,000 may fall at your side and 10,000 at your right hand, but danger will not come near you. You will only be a spectator as you look on with your eyes and witness the divine repayment of the wicked, as you watch safely from the shelter of the Most High, because you have made the Lord, who is my refuge, even the Most High.

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afternoon and God bless you. 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Thank you for being such a blessing to me and my husband and our entire family every day, 24 hours a day. God bless you all for being such an inspiration in our life. Thank you. Bye-bye.

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Hi, God bless all of you at WCNO. I try to listen up here in the Fort Pierce area. I really enjoy the Grace Emmanuel Church and also Charles Stanley. I'm so glad that you broadcast his messages too. God bless all of you and have you in my thoughts and prayers, all that you do. And thank you for the good music that you provide too. Have a good week ahead. Pray for the seniors like me and all this nation.

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0: nearly flawless open cube. Just a couple of miles away stands Notre Dame Cathedral, with its asymmetric towers, varied stones, gargoyles, and a kaleidoscope of stained glass. As author George Weigel noted, the cube represents rationality as a means of perfection. The cathedral represents fragmented, diverse beauty of our human experience and God's creativity. Artificial intelligence tempts us to worship the cube, and that would be a tragic mistake. Human beings are exceptional, unique. AI is not. And that isn't some difference on the same scale. It is of a totally different kind. We are the only beings created in the image of God. AI is simply a derivative, a repeater of human creativity. It can be a helpful tool to place information in meaningful patterns, but the moment we forget that and assign some generative value to it, we have lost something essential. Information is not wisdom. Efficiency is not creation. AI chatbots may attempt to answer any question we type, but it cannot mentor or relate to people. It cannot create meaningful things out of thin air. Those things require actual humans. And despite our best ideas of more leisure due to our own optimized personal digital assistants, AI cannot create more meaning for its human user. Even so, many educational facilities are encouraging the use of AI or even turning over their administration to it entirely. Arizona now has a charter school called Unbound Academy, an entirely AI-powered school that guarantees top test scores for students. No more teacher meetings, no more human instruction, just AI chatbots available 24/7 to give instant regurgitated answers to any question. Well, it may sound impressive until you consider what's missing. Instructors with life experience who mentor their students. Humanity faces a clear choice. Do we choose the artificial omniscience and speed of AI or the genuine exceptionalism of humanity? We must choose wisely and teach our children to do the same. Stay informed at phyllisschlafly.com and join us again for the Phyllis Schlafly Report.
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2: 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I'm Karen Hubbard. 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

0: Welcome to Torah Life Ministries, teaching about the instruction of our Creator and putting His Word into action, from suffering well to living a blessed life, looking forward to the hope and future that awaits true believers of the faith. Welcome to the show and your host, Paul Neeson.
1: Shalom, brothers and sisters. Praise Yah. I pray you're doing well out there today. Hallelujah. Hallelujah. So today I want to discuss the importance of our lifestyle and how we look to others and where it begins. So many believers often also ask themselves how they can have a greater impact for our Creator's kingdom. And we often, when we think about this question, we think about preaching or evangelizing or missions or teaching the Bible or something to show a Christian walk. And those are wonderful things, but Scripture teaches that the first ministry is much closer than we often think. It's not about going to the world or street preaching and street evangelizing to the world. Before our Creator sends us to influence the world, He calls us to faithfully represent Him in our own homes. Our greatest ministry is not what strangers think about us. Our greatest testimonial is what people who know us best think about our walk with our Creator. This is something we need to ponder. You might get many likes on the internet, on social media. You might have people that don't know you say good things in the comments. But what are the people that do know you say? Ask yourself these questions. If somebody lived in your house for a year, would they see Messiah in you? Do your words and actions match the faith that you profess? These are the things you need to ask yourselves. And I often ask myself and ponder to make sure and to remind myself that, you know, no matter what I'm doing in the world, this is what I must be doing in front of my house and my loved ones and everyone else. To know that this is real and not just some show for whatever reason, whether it's money or popularity or whatever. Is this who I am or is this who I pretend to be? We look in the Scriptures where it says and shows how our Creator demonstrated His love for others. And the question today that I would like you all to think about is, how do you demonstrate your love of our Creator to others out there? So that's something to discuss or think about. One of the Torah scholars came and heard them debating, seeing Yeshua had answered them well, and he asked him, which commandment is first of all? And Yeshua answered, the first is, Hear, O Israel, Lord our Elohim is one. And you shall love Yahweh your Elohim with all your heart, with all your soul, and with all your mind and strength. The second is this, you shall love your neighbor as yourself. There is no other commandment greater than these two. Mark 12:28-31. So, understanding this, our Creator and our loved ones. Loving our Creator cannot be separated from loving people. Our love of our Creator is invisible if it becomes visible in how we treat others. We must treat everyone, not on a idea like we're acting, but this must be who we are, who we become. Many of us want a deeper relationship with our Creator while ignoring relationships that Yahweh has already placed in our lives. We cannot claim to love the Father while consistently mistreating those made in His image. So, in teaching this today, I want you to ask yourself these questions. Not about the world on a worldly level at your office meeting or at your friend's house, but how do you speak to your spouse and your children in your house? Are you patient with them? What about your mother and your father? Do those closest to you see you expressing the love of Messiah the way you want other people to perceive you? I've heard a long time ago by several excellent preachers that if you want to be a representative for Yeshua. If you want to go out and preach the gospel to the world, which we should be doing, we must understand that the first ministry must be at home. Not start at home, but stay at home. Begin and be at home. Understand this. You cannot get along with everyone in this world and then have an issue with your spouse and your closest siblings and think that that's okay. We need to ponder these things before we preach to strangers, before we teach Bible students, and before we travel on mission trips. Our Creator has already given us people to love. The home is where patience is tested and forgiveness is practiced, and humility is developed and selfishness is exposed. The character of Yeshua must be formed within us, and it starts within our home. 1 Timothy 3, verse 4 and 5 says, "He must manage his own household well, keeping the children under control with all dignity." But if someone does not know how to manage his household, his own household, how will he care for our Creator's community? You understand, our Creator begins by examining how we lead people in our lives on a daily basis that he's already entrusted to us. Leadership in Scripture always begins with faithfulness. Many people dream of having wonderful ministries or being considered a great representative of our Creator. But too often, they neglect their present responsibilities. Our Creator often prepares us for larger responsibilities by teaching us the smaller ones. And I'm not necessarily going to just say smaller, but the ones that do not seem as significant to us. But they're very significant. Being a follower of a wonderful Messiah is more than just having knowledge about Scripture, folks. We must have the knowledge. It is important. We should know Scripture and study our Creator's Word every day. But no matter how many commandments you think you're keeping, no matter how well you think you're living in the Scriptures, knowledge without transformation produces pride. And we see this in Scripture. The Pharisees knew the Scriptures better than anyone else. Yet many of them failed to recognize Messiah standing in front of them. And they had an issue with Messiah. But our Creator wants truth to reach our hearts, not merely our minds. One of the foundations we teach here at Scripture is not just to look at the physical acts that are done in public, but look at our heart and what our heart wants us to do. James 1, 22-25 says, "But be doers of the word, not hearers only, deluding yourself. For if anyone is a hearer of the word and not a doer, he is like a man looking at his natural face in a mirror. For once he has looked at himself and gone away, he immediately forgets what he looked like. But the one who looks intently into the perfect Torah, the Torah that gives freedom, and continues it in not becoming a hearer who forgets, but a doer who acts, he shall be blessed in what he does." It's not just about physically doing something, but we have to understand the things of the heart that he wants us to accomplish. Remember, the Bible has to be like that mirror. When we look at the words of our Creator, every time we read it, we should be asking, what needs to change in me? What attitude needs to die? What sin needs to be confessed? Where do I need to become more like Messiah? Continually working to get there. The purpose of reading Scripture is transformation, and the goal is simply not just to learn more. The goal is to be more, to be closer to Yeshua and be like Yeshua. So I pray that I can, in my life, be humble enough to know that I have a long way to go. And I pray the same thing for all of you here. As much as we think we have spiritual maturity, as much as we think we've arrived at a certain place, We often think it's measured by our knowledge of Scripture or how often we go to an assembly or how involved we are in our ministries or how many years we've been a believer. But Scripture points us to something different. The Ruach HaKodesh, the set-apart Holy Spirit, changes our character. Galatians 5:22-23 says, "But the fruit of the Spirit is love, joy, peace, patience, kindness, goodness, faithfulness, gentleness, self-control. Against such things there is no law." Notice what is listed. Not gifts or talents or ministry positions. Character. Ask yourself, am I becoming more patient, more kind, gentle, and self-controlled? These are the qualities that should first be seen by those closest to us. Love is patient. The greatest test of love often is inconvenience. How we react when something happens that doesn't fit our schedule, when plans change, when we get disappointed, and then we start to see Messiah in us, and we have this test of this to see where we're at. 1 Corinthians 13:4 verse 7 talks about love being patient and kind, not envy and not brag. It is not puffed up. It is not to behave inappropriately, and it does not seek its own way. It's not provoked. It keeps no account of wrongings. It does not rejoice over injustice, but it rejoices in truth. It bears all things, believes all things, and hopes all things, and endures all things. This is the words of our Creator. It's not just describing love. It's describing character. We hear the word love and we think, oh, it's talking about what love is. No, it's talking about what character is. The character of Messiah. Now ask yourself, what would those closest to me say? And how would they describe me? Would my spouse or my children describe me this way? What about my neighbors and my co-workers? It's this passage that shouldn't be measured of what our knowledge of love is, but a daily checklist for spiritual growth. Remember what our Creator has done for us, and do that for others. And it's one of the greatest reasons believers struggle to forgive others, is because they forget how much the Creator has done for themselves. Think about that mirror example again. When you look at our Creator, when you look and read the Word, when you think about our Creator, are you mirroring that character in your own life? This is why we think about, or we should be thinking about, what Yeshua did for us on the cross, and how He's forgiven every one of us, and how much do we forgive others? How patient are we with others? Ephesians 4:31-32 says, "Let all bitterness and wrath and anger and clamor and slander be removed from you, along with all malice. Instead, be kind to one another, compassionate, forgiving each other, just as our Creator Messiah also forgave you." You see, Paul first tells us what to remove. Bitterness, wrath, and anger, harsh speech, slander, and malice. And then he tells us what to put on. Kindness, compassion, forgiveness. The reason we forgive is not because people deserve it. We forgive because Messiah forgave us when we did not deserve it. Is there anyone you refuse to forgive? Or that has made you have bitterness in your heart towards? Are you treating the other the same way that our Creator treated you? Think about the mirror. Think about that. Our Creator wants us to bear with one another. There are not perfect people in this world, including ourselves. Every congregation has imperfect people. Every family has somebody who's not perfect. And there are situations in marriage that things aren't going to be imperfect. In all your relationships, whether it's with your job situation, with your children, nothing's ever going to be perfect. Why? Because every one of us is still growing. Our Creator does not ask us to love only mature people and mature believers. He asks us to love one another while we are still being transformed. Colossians 3 verses 12 to 14 says, therefore, as Yahweh's chosen people, holy and dearly loved, clothe yourselves with compassion, kindness, humility, gentleness, and patience. Bear with one another and forgive one another. If anyone has grievance against another, just as Yahweh forgave you, so as you must forgive. Above all, these things put on love, which is the bond of perfect harmony. Notice what believers are commanded to wear. Just as we put clothing on every morning, we have to put on compassion and kindness, humility, gentleness, and patience. Think about these things. Focus on these things every day. This is what it is, digging deep into this. Not just once or one day a week, but every day. What qualities come to you naturally and what don't? Remember, it's not, love is not just an emotion. It's a decision. And we must make these wise decisions. Mercy reflects the heart of our Creator. You know, justice will give people what they deserve. But mercy is different. Mercy gives people compassion even when they have failed. And Yahweh, our Creator, has done this to us. Given us incredible mercy, and now we ask us to mirror Messiah and do that to others. Luke 6, 35 to 36 says, but love your enemies and do good and lend, expecting nothing in return. Then your reward will be great. For he is kind to the grateful and evil. Be compassionate just as your Father is compassionate. Notice our Creator's example that he sets for us. Kind to people who reject him. Forgive them, Father, for they know not what they do. For Heavenly Father shows mercy to sinners every day. How can we refuse to serve mercy, show mercy to one another? It does not merely mean approving of sin. It means treating people with compassion while still standing for truth. So this is what we must prove to ourselves and others, love. Anyone can be kind to someone who is kind to them. The true test comes when someone treats us unfairly. How do we respond? If someone lies about you or speaks harshly or cheats you or disappoints you, what is your response? That is when our faith becomes visible. Romans 12, 17 to 21 says, repay no one evil for evil. Take care to do what is right in the eyes of everyone. If possible, so far as it depends on you, live in shalom with everyone. Never take your own revenge, loved ones, but give room for Yahweh's wrath. For it is written, vengeance is mine, I will repay, says Yahweh. Rather, if your enemy is hungry, feed him. If he is thirsty, give him a drink. For by doing so, you will heap burning coals upon his head. Do not be overcome by evil, but overcome evil with good. Hallelujah, brothers and sisters. Just take a second and I pray this is resonating with you. Notice that Paul doesn't say evil shall be ignored. Instead, he tells believers not to respond evil for more evil. The believer's weapon should be goodness. Our goal is not to win arguments. Our goal is to reflect Messiah. You know, we got pride and humility, and the scriptures talks about one. in a negative way and one in a positive way. And you know the answer. It's humility that keeps our relationships healthy. If we have consistently issues with people, we need to think about pride, because it destroys relationships, where humility restores it. Pride says, I deserve better. Humility says, I have received far more mercy than I deserve. Hallelujah. Hallelujah. Philippians 2, verses 3 to 5 says, do nothing out of selfishness or empty conceit, but with humility consider others as more important than yourselves, looking out not only for your own interests, but also for the interests of others. Have this attitude in yourselves, which also was in Messiah Yeshua. The attitude of Messiah should become our attitude. That's it. Ask yourself and think about this. Don't answer immediately. Are you quick to listen? Are you slow to become offended? And do you insist on having the last word? Are you willing to admit when you're wrong? Remember, humility strengthens relationships. And we see and understand the senses that we have, and understand people are seeing and hearing us. Our speech should point people toward Messiah. That's it. That's it. Our communication should point people to Messiah. People are watching us. Remember, there's no day off. Every conversation leaves an impression. After talking with somebody, you shouldn't know, was that person a believer or not? And the same thing when somebody's talking to you, they shouldn't have a guess or an idea. They should know 100% that person is different. That person is set apart. That person believes in Yahshua. You should never have a conversation with a human being where they don't know that. After speaking with you, people should walk away knowing that person has what I want. And it's not because I can quote many verses or the person, you know, can say how many churches he's been to, but because they experienced an overwhelming amount of kindness and grace and truth, something that they just don't see on a regular basis. Colossians 4 verses 5 and 6 says, walk in wisdom towards outsiders, making the most of the opportunity. Let your speech always be grace, always be with grace, seasoned with salt, so that you may know you ought to answer each person. Okay? So when you speak to say things, or before you even say anything, you know, think about what you're saying. Will these words build up and honor our Creator that I'm about to speak? Ask yourself that before every sentence, before every tone you take in your voice. Would you be comfortable inviting that person to hear the gospel? Because if you're not speaking to them the right way or treating them with kindness, probably wouldn't be comfortable talking about Yeshua with them, right? Just being silent at the right time, sometimes that's more powerful in the impression you set to others. Remember, somehow, some way, our speech should let people know, or at least be curious about Messiah and serving Him. Becoming more like Him is not an emotion, it's a daily choice. Spiritual growth does not happen automatically. Every day we should choose to forgive and be patient and show mercy and humble ourselves to love. Every difficult person you meet should be an opportunity to help you become more like Yeshua. You see that? when somebody sees somebody who they don't like or a situation they don't want to be in, this is a situation that I could be more like Yeshua. Just if you thought about it that way, if you were internally thinking about this, instead of thinking, how dare this person talk to me like that or disrespect me like that, what if you were thinking, thank you, Father Yahweh, for putting this person in my life and for teaching me to be more like Messiah and to grow in the way I react? Wow, your life would change. Your life would change. Make that choice. Luke 9:23 says, then Yeshua was saying to everyone, if anyone wants to follow me, he must deny himself and take up his cross every day and follow me. Following Messiah means daily surrender. Every day we choose whether we want to follow our flesh or the spirit. And every day our Creator gives us these opportunities to deny ourselves. Those opportunities often come through difficult times, difficult relationships. As you hear this message, ask yourself or ask our Creator to reveal a relationship with you that needs healing or needs to be better, where you can change that person's perspective about by the way you're acting, to take away from you the things that are keeping people from seeing Messiah in you. Don't wait for that person to contact you. Contact them. Messiah took the first step towards us while we were all sinners, and let's do the same for others. Thank you, Father, for this blessed day, and help us to be more like you. And thank you for every opportunity you give us every day. Hallelujah. Brothers and sisters, have a blessed day. Yah be with you this day and always. Shalom. Thank you for listening. I pray this message will hit something in your heart to make you seek to be more closer to our Creator and more transformed each day. Brothers and sisters, we have fellowship at the end of the week on Fridays, 8 p.m. on our YouTube channel, Torah Life Ministries, and we do prayer in the mornings on there as well. Thank you, Father, for this blessed day. May you transform all of us.
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2: I kill this guy. Then, yeah.
1: Think of what else that David does with a rock. He grinds his wheat with it. He builds a wall, builds a fortress with it. Okay. David is thinking functionally. The Lord is my rock. He's my weapon. He's the instrument that I make my bread.

0: kids that I work with on the Cocoa River, they make slingshots out of, they cut a branch of a tree. They'll get some pieces of tire or some elastic. And I tell you, these guys are deadly with their slingshots. I was down by the river one day, and there were yellow-naped Amazon parrots flying around. Beautiful. And this kid was sitting there with his slingshot.
1: Oh, no.
0: And he just looked up, and there's probably about 50, 60 feet away was one of the parrots up in a tree. And he just picked up a stone out of the river, and he turned around, and without aiming, he fired and knocked that thing down. And then he went over and picked it up and plucked it and was going to take it home, and that was going to be lunch. A $400 bird, you know, that's what they sell for even more, okay?
1: Wow.
0: But functional and form thinking, this is Greeks think in term of form, Jews term think in term of function. Now, this is very helpful for us when we come to the book of John, because when we read the book of John, we hear John describing Jesus in terms of the seven I ams. I am the bread of life. I am the light of the world. I am the door. I'm the good shepherd. I'm the way. I'm the truth. I'm the life, okay? See, these are images that John is using to appeal to his Greek audience, okay? I'm the bread of life. He feeds me. I'm the light of the world. He illuminates my path. You see, we're getting the picture here, okay? I'm the door. Yes, he opens the door to heaven for me, okay? I'm the good shepherd. Yes, he cares for me. I'm the way. He's my life journey. I'm the truth. Yes, I can discover the truth through him. I am the life. Yes, he is the source of my true life. So these are images that John is painting for his Greek audience. He's recording what Jesus said, okay? And I can see it through these images. Yeah, he is the good shepherd. He is the door into eternity. He is our sustenance. He is the bread of our life, you know. He is our way. He is the truth. He is the life. But along with the seven I ams, John also records seven miracles. He turns water into wine. He heals that royal official's son from a distance when he's up in the sun is in Capernaum, and he walks up to Cana, which is about a seven-hour walk up the hill, and Jesus says, your son is healed, okay? He raises that paralytic that's by the pool, the Bethesda pool, and he then feeds the 5,000. He walks on water. He heals the blind man born blind in chapter 9. He raises Lazarus from the dead. Okay. Now, John's appealing to his Jewish audience here. This is what Jesus does. Turns water into wine. Yeah, I can take ordinary people and turn them into extraordinary individuals. He can touch me even when I feel far away from him. He's healing at a distance. The guy's laying there, crippled by the pool, and he can't get to it when the water stirs, and he's not even looking for Jesus. And Jesus comes up to him and says, you want to be healed? So even when I'm not looking for God, God's looking for me. That's an incredible image for me, an incredible thought.
1: I know you've brought that up before.
0: Like okay. He feeds 5,000. His provision for me is limitless. Rhett, his provision for you is limitless. Does that word have significance for you this morning?
1: Yeah.
0: It does for me, too.
1: Yeah.
0: I'm in need of his provision right now in a number of areas.
1: Yeah, me too.
0: And I think probably you are, too.
1: And it's a good way to be needful of God.
0: It is, okay. And then he's walking on water. I can do with him, I can do impossible things. And you and I both, we have done impossible things with him. Look at your career. And the things that you've told me where you started out, that God has allowed you to do things and put you in positions, you've talked to some of the most famous people of our time.
1: Yeah.
0: Now, how does that happen to a guy

0: that grew up the way that you did, right?
1: I was living in the ghetto of Troy, New York.
0: Exactly.
1: High school dropout. I mean, I was thinking about that last night. How did you ever take this nobody? Why did you choose this nobody?
0: Well, with him, I can do impossible things.
1: Right? Yeah.
0: Okay.
1: To God be the glory.
0: Yeah. When he heals the blind man born blind, okay, where I am blind, he can open my eyes to see.
1: Yeah.
0: And that's happened so many times where I am totally clueless about what's going on around me, with the relationship that I'm in, the conversation I'm in, the situation. And all of a sudden, illumination, I get wisdom. I'm able to see, you know. And, of course, when he raises Lazarus from the dead, he raised Lazarus, he's going to raise me. You know, Jesus said, God has given them to me. There's not one of my sheep that I will lose. And I myself will raise them up on the last day.
1: But was he referring to the disciples there?
0: No, he's referring to us.
1: Are you certain?
0: Yes, it's one of my great promises, Rhett. And after saying that, he raises Lazarus up, and everybody's watching. They know Lazarus has been in the tomb for 4 days. Right. His sisters say, oh, the odor from his decomposing body is going to be dangerous. Don't go in.
1: Yeah.
0: Remove the rock. Lazarus, come forth.
1: Yeah.
0: Can you imagine if we were standing there? What would we be thinking? With this guy, everything he said is true. And he raised Lazarus from the dead. He's going to raise me from the dead.
1: Yeah.
0: Okay, so you see, John is living in Ephesus. He's got a mixed audience of Greco-Romans.

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0: Welcome to 15 Minutes in the Word with New York Times bestselling author Joyce Meyer. On today's program, Joyce will be teaching from her series, Healing the Soul of a Woman. We've all been hurt, but we don't have to live with the pain from our past. And guys, this message is for you too. God wants to pick up all of our broken pieces and make us whole again. Now, here's Joyce with today's teaching.
1: I just had to have a breast removed because I had breast cancer. And this was like maybe 3 months before I wrote this. So now I've had this operation. I got two more to go for plastic surgery. The attendance at our meetings has fallen off because of the holiday season. I've had a lot of weird feelings. My mind's been lazy. I've been bored. I've been discontent. All of this stuff seems to have just caved in on me at once. I also feel, you notice how many times I'm saying I feel? I almost feel that I just don't know how to pray. I really have a hard time praying. Today it all seems to be too much. God help me, I feel like I'm going to go under, but I guess I won't. I trust you're doing something, and I underline something, but I don't know what it is. Probably you're wanting a greater degree of abandonment. Well, I'm not sure I can do it, but I'm willing to let you do it if you want to. Dave always feels I'm at fault, and it's never him. I just got to try to tell you some of the stuff you got to get through if you're going to actually commit and go home and try to get from where you are to where God wants you to be. I'm just trying to be real with you. To be honest, this is really hard on my flesh for him to always think he's right. But then I wrote down, but I don't guess it really matters that much anyway. It's all pride. Okay, now here comes the funny part. Okay, now it gets funny. I'm really sorry to have to report that I have had to tell the Lord tonight that I have gone as far as I can go. I've been telling him this for 2 years. Lord, take me as deep as you want to. I'm willing to do whatever you need me to do. But I really don't want to go on like this. I have gone as far as I can go. I want this pressure to let up. I would like some feelings, Lord. I don't know for sure if I can get out of this. He may not let me out of it. But I never thought that I would be the one who would back down. So on top of all my other problems, now I find that I am a spiritual coward. I tell you what, I was in my pit big time when I wrote this. Woo. Well, Lord, I just want you to know that I've gone as far as I can go. I know you say you got this call on my life, God, but I just can't take this anymore. You deal with me about every little crazy thing, and Dave just never has a, you never deal with him about anything. It's all me, all me, all me, always me, always me. And if I complain, you tell me it's pride. Well, God, I just want you to know that. Now, God, I really mean it. I can't go any further. You have got to do something. Okay, well, I don't know what happened the next day because I didn't write anything in here the next day, but now here, 9 years later, I found this thing that I wrote here on December 26th, 9 years before. I don't know what happened in those 9 years, but this is what I put here. I was reading this old notebook today and thought I'd give you an update. Things have changed drastically. I'm now on 375 TV stations, 250 radio stations, I travel the globe preaching the word of God. I've changed drastically. I enjoy peace almost continually. I've continued all these years to have different health struggles, but in the midst of it all, God has given me grace to do all he's called me to do. It's been hard at times, but I can report that God is faithful. I have 4 grandchildren. Now I have 11 and 1 on the way. And Danny got married 6 weeks ago, but now he's been married a long time. And Dave and I get along better than we ever have in our whole life. And we love each other so much. Now, I asked him to give me an update. And now we're on 1,000 television and radio stations, preaching the gospel in 90 languages around the globe. But I want to tell you, to get from there to here, I had to stop. I remember what you did to me. And there is no way that I'm going to forgive you. I will get you back. I got a new book of remembrance now, and it's not this one full of this junk. I keep a book of remembrance of all the amazing, amazing things that God does for me. And I want to tell you something. If you're still in the pit, I know exactly how you feel, but I'm telling you, this is your night to come out. When Jesus walked up to the tomb of Lazarus, he said, "Come out." When the king went and opened the door of the fiery furnace, and he saw not 3 men in there that went in, but he saw 4, because Jesus is always with you in your fiery furnace, he said, "Come out." And when they came out, they didn't even smell like smoke. And I'm telling you right now, it's time for you to come out. It's time for you to stop living like Jesus never died for you and start acting like the unbelievable, amazing human being that you are. Come on, give God a praise. Point number 2. Well, my heart's right. Okay, come on, we can do this. If you want your soul to be healed, you have to receive God's forgiveness, and that means that you have to forgive yourself. Now, obviously, we can't forgive ourselves for our sins, but when we receive God's forgiveness, receiving it means that you take it and you let it go, and in essence, you forgive yourself. The Bible says when he forgives us, he forgets our sins, and he removes them as far as the east is from the west. You don't need to sit around and think about all the things that you did that were wrong. One of the things that came up several times today was, how do I get rid of this regret? How do I get rid of this regret? And you know, I talk a lot about regret because my father, bless his heart, I mean, he's gone home and I'm happy to say with the Lord now, but he was 83 before he gave his life to Christ. And he was mean and hateful and abusive. And you know, when he died, nobody really cared because he never really did anything for anybody. We took care of him because we felt like it was what God wanted us to do. And that ended up being a witness to him. And he did receive Christ, I think, as a result of seeing God's unconditional love. But all he died, all he had laying on his hospital bed was regret. Regret. That's one of the reasons why I just wrote that book, Seize the Day. I tell you what, when I get to the end of my life, I want something to be proud of. I don't want to look back and just have nothing but regrets. I want to say, man, Jesus, we had quite a journey, and I'm so grateful for everything that you did in my life. I'm begging you tonight, don't live with regret. Don't park at the point of your pain. Let it go. I don't care if you did it 50 years ago or 10 years ago or 5 years ago or this morning or on your way to this conference. Ask God to forgive you and let it go. Receive His forgiveness and forgive yourself and let it go. Point number three. And boy, here's the one that seems to get so hard for everybody. Completely forgive all the people that have hurt you. We have got so many angry people in the church. So many people that are mad at somebody. If it's not somebody from a long time ago, you're mad at the preacher because he didn't shake your hand on Sunday, or you're mad at the choir director because you didn't get in the choir, or, you know, whatever. I mean, I don't know. There could be people mad because you didn't get to ask your question. I mean, we get mad about all kinds of silly stuff. And all it does is just slam the door on what God wants to do in your life. And you maybe, I don't know, maybe you've never heard me before. I'm going to pretend like you've never heard me before and just say what I want to. Why do you want to stay mad at somebody that's out having a good time and don't even care that you're upset? That doesn't even make any sense. All you're doing is hurting yourself when you stay angry. You're not hurting them. All those years I hated my father, that didn't change him. That didn't make him want to repent or change him. Forgive people. You say, I want to, but I just can't. I just can't. Well, I ask a question like Beth told us to this morning. Years ago, I said to God, why is it I see sincere people come and ask me to pray for them that they'll be able to forgive? And then 2 weeks later, they're back again asking me to pray for the same thing. I know these are good people. I know they love you. Back then, I was doing like different weekly meetings around town. And so I, you know, I had a lot of the same people week after week. And they would come back, same thing, same thing, same thing, same thing. And I knew they were sincere. And I didn't understand. I'm like, God, why, if they want to forgive, why is it that they don't seem to be able to? And this is exactly what the Lord spoke to me. He said, because they don't do what I tell them to. Now, wait. What has God told us to do regarding forgiving our enemies? Pray for them? Come on, don't sit there and look so innocent. How many of you actually, really, sincerely pray for the people that have hurt you to be blessed? Yeah, well, we got a few holy hands up, but not very many, let me tell you. You know why? Because the truth is, you don't want them to be blessed. And I get that, and I'll even tell God that sometimes. The Bible says that you bless and do not curse them. To bless means to speak well of. To curse means to speak evil of. So that means you got to stop retelling everybody what they did to you over and over and over and over and over and over. You got to zip your lip, pray for God to bless them. It is very hard to keep hating somebody that you're praying for every day.
0: 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God's love can heal and restore anyone. If He can do it for Joyce, He can do it for us too. Make a decision to leave the past behind and follow God into something new. His Word can change us from the inside out and make us everything He created us to be. It may take time, but stay focused and know God is there every step of the way on the journey to wholeness.
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0: Welcome to On to Perfection, the radio ministry of Resurrection Life Family Worship Center. We are delighted that you joined us for today's broadcast. Our prayer is for the Word of God to transform you into the image of our Lord and Savior, Jesus Christ, while simultaneously causing you to triumph everywhere the soles of your feet shall tread. Now let's get into the Word with Apostle Trevor Banks.
1: The drunk, he blesses everybody. You know, he rains on everybody. But his covenant folk, something peculiar about them. Something different about them. They're the chosen ones. And it's distinctly different. That's why there's covenant. It's like marriage. When you come into a marriage agreement or covenant, it's a covenant. You decide to forsake all others. You don't bring all others with you. Married with four girlfriends. Hold it. That ain't no covenant. Covenant is exclusive. God said, I'll have no other God beside me. Right? So that's important. And it takes commitment. It takes a dying to yourself. We know, it's in the book that I wrote. It's some of that of what we went, Pastor and I went through in God teaching us and establishing covenant, real covenant, laying down your life. But see, what you must understand, when you die to yourself, that's when you come alive. Yes. Everybody, see, if you don't see that, if you don't understand that, you're going to always be afraid to die to yourself. Amen. And your aspirations and your ambitions. It's going to be about you and your abilities, your gifts. But when you die to that, when you're willing to lay that aside and put your efforts into someone else's. Amen. He said, he that seeks to save his life shall lose it. But he that loses his life for my sake, the same shall find it. But it's not going to be the same life. It's going to be a resurrected life. It's going to be a life full of his glory. Full of his power, full of his grace, full of his favor. It's different. It's not, you're not limited to the humankind. Amen. It's an eternal life, an eternal seed. Amen. So you got to get past that. You got to get past fear. Fear of losing your life. Right? When we can get past that. Yes. It's like the seed goes into the ground and it's dark. Amen. It's dark. It's like, man, did I mess up? Did I make a mistake? I shouldn't have done this. Yeah, it's going to be dark for a while. Back, you hadn't been, you're not buried, you're planted. Yeah. Look at somebody tell me, I'm not buried. I'm planted. In phases that you go through with the Lord in the approach to the realm of glory, there are phases where you are planted. And it's dark, it's different. It's uncomfortable. There's times you don't even like yourself. It's times where you used to get breakthrough, now you don't seem to be getting breakthrough. Amen. Oh, y'all ain't hearing me. Amen. It seems for a moment like you've regressed. Amen. Lord, something wrong here. Something ain't working. No. You just headed to another realm or another phase of the glory. That used to work has been shut down. And it's, you know, every level there's another devil. And you learn how to, you've already conquered it, but you start to recognize, wait a minute. Okay, I see how this rascal playing up here. I see the game he playing here. He wasn't playing that game back there. Now he's playing the game up here. So then you start to exercise your authority over that. But see, that gestation period or that conception period, that revelation has to become personal, a personal conviction. You got to stay with it. You can't say, well, I done miss God. I'm through with that. I ain't doing that anymore. That's why covenant is important. Without covenant, you get, hey, I'm through with that. Let me get over here. God didn't call me to that. Yes, he did. You just never cut covenant. got to understand something about when God cuts covenant. The first covenant that we see really he cut it with Abraham.
2: That's right.
1: You got to understand this about God. What he did with Abram, he put a deep sleep on Abraham. And because God could only trust in himself, he cut the covenant.
2: Yes. Oh, yes.
1: He didn't require a man. He put man to sleep. God cuts the covenant. It's immutable, unchangeable. We just submit to it. We yield to it. Tell somebody, he's working in me. It's not you trying to get better. You trying to, stop sinning.
2: Amen.
1: You can stop smoking and all that stuff, but how's your heart condition? You may have stopped cussing and lying, but what's your heart like? See, God has to do that work. If we do it, it's just an imperfect, half-baked work.
2: Yes.
1: Let somebody really press your last button. The old you will come right back out. Right? But when God does it, that man is buried. Buried means it's over with. It ain't in you no more. Yeah, they said all that, but you don't cuss no more. They did all that, but you can't lie no more. That's the Lord, right? So there was conception. Then after the conception came the testing. You hear that? Think about TV when sometimes back in the day, the black and white TVs, do you see online? They say, this is only a test. Take the picture off it. This is all the lines. This is only a test. Look at somebody, this is only a test. What are you all twisted out of shape for? Like it's the end of the world. It's all over. Tell somebody, it's only a test. With conception will come testing in opposition measured by God. He don't let the devil, he don't just turn the devil loose on you.
2: Amen.
1: It's measured. Yeah, it's measured. It's phased.
2: Yes.
1: Like today, you can take more and overcome more than you could 5 years ago.
2: Amen.
1: Amen. Amen. If what you are overcoming now, you dealt with 5, 10 years ago, you'd have been mincemeat.
2: Amen. Amen.
1: But see, you've come through phases. Seasons don't change that, but there are four seasons. A season. Season is the summer season, but you've changed. So now that the summer season is here, you're different. So whatever comes in this season, it comes around, nothing new under the sun. But you're different. So when the devil brings some old tricks in that season, he bring them old tricks. You done changed. You used to trip me up with that. But it ain't tripping me now. I ain't even fazed by it. Right? So testing and opposition. His brothers rejected him. They threw him in the pit. Sold him into slavery. Every authentic dream will encounter opposition. Tell somebody, don't be scared. How can you ever have victory without opposition?
2: Amen.
1: You got the victory, they ain't had no battles. Child, I just walk in, hey, never had a fight. But you're the champ. Testing and opposition, the dream will meet from time to time resistance. Then we have gestation. Now, after they sold him, and Elder and I have been really, he's been sharing with me some of what he's been reading in the book of Jasher. And we go back and forth. If you have that book, read it. Don't just... Apostle said you get the book, so you got it. And you haven't even looked at the table of contents yet. No, read it. It's fascinating. It's fascinating because the King James, you know, Bible, the Bible kind of compresses everything. But in a book like Jasher or other, I had another book I was going to bring this morning and show you something. But in that book, it shows you details of things that just some of the Canaanic scriptures don't show you. But he gets into, and Jasher's in there twice. You see it referenced twice. The book of Joshua, it talks about the book of Jasher, and in another one of the Old Covenant books. So it's viable. Understand, empire, when they started to handle or mishandle the word of God, they curated it. They didn't just interpret it. They curated it. They took stuff out on purpose. Stuff that would give or empower you as an individual.
2: Amen.
1: They wanted you to look at empire as having all the power. But God never gave empire the power. God never gave politics the power. He gave it to the individual. That's why I ask you all the time, do you know who you are? That's important. So this is so important. Because after they threw him in the pit, they sold him, and they sold him into Potiphar's house. Now, Potiphar's house was where gestation, I like the word gestation. Gestation means hidden development.
2: Yes.
1: I believe that's where many of us are right now. If I were to get the temperature in the room, God has hidden you. You know, you still go out, people still see you, still, you know, but you're hidden. It's like, don't nobody really understand. It's like God don't give you nobody to call on. You got friends, you know, and you can talk to people, but after you finish talking, still, you still carrying it. Ain't nothing changed. You know, you can get encouraged, you can hear the word, all that, but it's a gestation period where God has hidden you and he's doing something in you. And nobody else.
2: Nobody.
1: Somebody say nobody.
2: Nobody.
1: Nobody.
2: Nobody.
1: You better get used to that. If God is going to use you, he's going to separate you.
3: Have you ever felt like God was calling you higher? Higher than routine. Higher than religion. Higher than just going through the motions. In the Rise of the Remnant, Apostle Trevor Banks Sr. helps you discover how to leave behind the weight of hypocrisy, distraction, and doubt, and rise into the fullness of God's grace, using the very skies above us, from the troposphere to the stratosphere. Apostle Trevor Banks shows us what it means to grow in faith, to push past obstacles, and to live as the authentic you. 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Don't settle for surface living. 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The Rise of the Remnant by Apostle Trevor Banks. 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

0: What is right?
1: Kids will often place blame for their actions on anything but themselves. But children aren't the only ones who point fingers. Welcome to In Touch, the teaching ministry of Dr. Charles Stanley. Today's program encourages us to lay fault-finding aside and instead look to Jesus for forgiveness, course correction, and healing. Here's part one of The Blame Game.
0: The title of this message is the title of the oldest game in all of humanity. It is a game all of us have played probably many times in our life, and it's a game that nobody ultimately wins. And it's a game that was played by the very first family in the Bible. And that game, the name of that game, is the blame game. All of us at some time or the other have played that game, blaming someone else for our circumstances or for what they've done to us. And so I want you to read, if you will, in Genesis chapter 3, in this very first book of the Bible, very first family, they played this game. And you'll recall, for example, in this third chapter that Satan has tempted Eve, and she has partaken of the tree of good and evil, which God forbid her to do, and of course gave it to her husband. And so I want us to begin reading in this eighth verse. And the scripture says, and Adam and Eve now have sinned against God. And the Bible says, and they heard the sound of the Lord God walking in the garden in the cool of the day. And the man and his wife hid themselves from the presence of the Lord God among the trees of the garden. Then the Lord God called to the man and said to him, where are you? And he said, I heard the sound of thee in the garden, and I was afraid because I was naked, and so I hid myself. And he said, who told you that you were naked? Have you eaten from the tree of which I commanded you not to eat? And the man said, the woman whom thou gavest to be with me, she gave me from the tree, and I ate. And the Lord God said to the woman, what is this you have done? And the woman said, the serpent deceived me, and I ate. And the Lord God said to the serpent, and he didn't say anything. You know why? Because there wasn't anything to say. He knew exactly where he was, and he knew exactly what was going on and what was happening. And so there wasn't any point in him making any excuse about what was going on. And so I want us to look at this passage and deal with something that all of us have to deal with, because the truth is all of us at times are prone to blame someone else for our circumstances or blame someone else for something that they've said or something that they've done. And somehow we think it's going to make us feel better or look better. And what I want us to do is to look at this, and I want you to be honest, as I've had to be in my own heart, to ask myself the question, is there anybody I'm blaming for anything? Because when you and I open the Word of God and look at reality, there are a lot of folks who have little subtle blames that they're using on people. They don't maybe say it. And then there's some people who have vehement blame. I mean, they're just absolutely bitterly blaming someone for something that has happened to them or the way they treated them. So let me say it up front. I'm not talking about being blamed for something you didn't do or necessarily or something you did. I'm simply saying that the blame game doesn't work. It doesn't work no matter whether you are guilty of what somebody has accused you of and you blame them or you have been blamed. It doesn't make any difference. Because the issue is, what is the right response when we sin against God, and what is the right response when we are accused of hurting someone when we did not or did not mean to? So when someone hurts us, what is our response? Do I have a right to blame and to lay blame and to claim blame and to lay the fault at someone else when they have wronged me? Well, whether it's in a church or whether it's in a school or whether it's in the government, and we certainly see that going on, or whether it's in your home or whether it's among your friends, the blame game, according to the scripture, just isn't God's way of doing things. Now, I want us to look at it for just a moment, because what it is, in essence, is this. It is an attempt on our part to shift the responsibility for what's happening to someone else. For example, if I wrong someone and I don't want to assume responsibility, then I'm going to blame my circumstance or blame someone else for something that they said or they did. Or, for example, let's say that I'm having some bad feeling about something, and so to get out of my depression, I'm just going to blame somebody else. In other words, I'm going to find, and you can always find some reason to blame some circumstance or someone else for what you're feeling. Now, there are times when people do hurt us, no question about it. They say things, they do things that really and truly deeply hurt us. Now, the question is this. What is

0: my response to be when I am genuinely, willfully wronged by someone else? Am I, and do I have the right to say, well, here's what you did. What you did is that you did me wrong, and therefore because you wronged me, this is the way I feel. And the way I feel is because you made me feel this way, because I wouldn't feel this way if you hadn't made me feel that way. And so what I'm doing is I am shifting, I am disowning what is rightfully mine. Let's say, for example, that you did wrong me. And so I say, you are to blame, and therefore you need to pay. What am I doing? I am saying, you're responsible, and therefore you need to pay. But do I have the right to hold against you? Do I have the right to blame you? Do I have the right to have ill will towards you even when you have wronged me? According to the scripture, I don't believe you and I can play the blame game, frankly, and get by with it. Because what we're doing is we're doing this. We're assigning to someone else, we're saying it's your fault. Now, what they did may be a willful act of belligerence toward us, to hurt us in some fashion. How am I to respond? Even though it's wrong. Well, no matter what they have done, we have to ask what is right. And according to the scripture, we have to ask this question. Do I have the right to blame and to lay blame? Do I have the right to say to someone, do I have the right to express this? Do I have a right to feel that? Do I have a right to express that? Do I have a right to harbor that in my life? Well, the truth is we don't. Because when you think about blame, it is shifting to them something that you and I may feel they certainly deserve. But as a believer, what is my response to be? You see, I am responsible for my responses to people who hurt me no matter what they do. I am still responsible to respond in a godly fashion. Just because someone hurts me does not mean that I have the right to hurt them back, or to have ill will toward them, or to defend myself in some fashion, or to blame them. Now what we have to ask is, why do people play this game in the first place? Why do people get caught up in blaming others? Well, I think one of the primary reasons we play that game is because we don't want to feel exposed. That is, if we have some weakness or some frailty, or let's say we've made a mistake, or let's say, for example, we've sinned. The reason we play the blame game is we don't like to be exposed. We don't like for our weaknesses to show up. We don't like people to see how frail we really are. The truth is we all sin against God. The truth is we're all frail. The truth is we're all weak in areas of our life. But we don't like it, so we don't blame it on somebody else. Well, if you hadn't said that, I wouldn't have said this. If you hadn't done that, I wouldn't have done this. If you'd have been there on time, I wouldn't have done so-and-so. And so we blame because what we want to do is we want to appear to be self-sufficient, adequate, and always there doing the right thing all the time when none of us do. And so to make ourselves feel better, we want to blame someone else. A second thing is this. We don't like the consequences. For example, if we have done wrong, we don't like the consequences. So the best thing we can do, the simplest thing, is to blame somebody else. We don't like to face the change that is necessary. For example, if someone blames you for something, and let's say that what they say is true. Well, for example, let's say that someone criticizes you and says, well, you know, you got a real proud streak in you. Well, I can either accept that from God, no matter who says it, and deal with it, or I can say, well, who do you think you are? You're judging me. And then I can go ahead and I can switch that back on them and judge them for blaming me. Then what have I done? Well, I've sort of feel a little better now, because what they've done is they have judged me, and for them to judge me would make them certainly more proud than I am. Next thing you know, I got a real cycle going. And they're looking bad, and I'm looking better all the time. The only problem is, it is not God's way of responding to difficulties and hardships and blame and things that people want to put on us. And then, of course, we just don't like the idea of failing. So when you think about all the ways that people get into this blame game, what we have to ask is this. When it happens, who's responsible? Now, here's the bottom line. You and I are responsible when we make mistakes and when we do wrong. When we sin against God, we are responsible. It doesn't make any difference what it is. You and I can't blame someone else for what we do when it's wrong. Equally as important as this. Neither can I justify my ill will towards someone else who has wronged me or is blaming me. I can't justify blaming someone. And so when you think about how we do react, we are oftentimes quick to blame someone else. We are quick to retaliate. We are quick to let vengeance rise up on the inside of us. But blame says, I lay this at their feet. I hold them responsible. What we have to ask is, Whatever happened to forgiveness? Because it's real easy to blame and to hold someone responsible. And so when I look at Adam and Eve here, what happened here? The scripture says that when God spoke, that Adam said, "The woman whom you gave to me, she's the one, the woman whom you gave to me. It's because you gave me this woman. That's the reason I'm guilty." She said, "Well, the reason I did it is because Satan deceived me." Well, both of those things are true. The problem is that our sin is never justifiable. It doesn't make any difference what caused it. And so as long as I can shift the blame to someone else, then I refuse to assume personal responsibility for my actions. Now, when you and I refuse to assume personal responsibility for our actions, then what we're doing, we've got to blame something, circumstance, people, whatever it may be. In God's eyes, that is never acceptable. It wasn't acceptable with Adam and Eve. God didn't say, "Well, you poor things, you know what? That's true, and therefore, I'm just going to let you get by with that." He didn't say that. He held them responsible for their responses. Sure, Satan said to Eve. He lied. He twisted the word of God. He said, "This will be good for your taste. It certainly will satisfy your desire for beauty and for knowledge. You'll be like God." Now, the fact that she sinned against God, she was deceived, no doubt about it. But the fact that she did, she can't blame her action. And I'm going to show you why. She can't blame that on Satan. He can't blame that on his wife. We can't blame our disobedience on anybody. We have to assume personal responsibility. For example, all of us have a free will. Now, when I say a free will, I mean up to a certain limitation. God doesn't give absolute freedom to anybody, or people could do things that God's not going to allow them to do. But for the most part, let's say we do have, to a great degree, a free will, which means that we have the right to choose. So that if I have the freedom to make choices, upon whom can I lay the blame for the choices I make? Nobody can make me make the choices I make in life. Now, if no one can make me make that choice, how in the world am I going to blame someone else? You say, "Well, let me tell you what someone did to me." So somebody gossips about you terribly or says something horribly about you. And I mean, you are just having a terrible time with that. And so your response is you hold them responsible. And so you say, "Well, here's what they did." And so you blame them. Let's say that somebody else listens to them. And so they start feeling hard toward you. And so you blame them and you lay it at their feet. Now, it is not your fault for what they said. You couldn't help what somebody else says about you or what someone else does to you. You and I are not responsible for what they do to us. We are responsible for how we respond to what they do to us. Listen, you and I are just as responsible for how we respond to wrongs done to us as they are for the wrongs that they did. And therefore, that eliminates me playing the blame game. I can't blame someone else. Now, they may have done it, they may have said it, and everything they said right here is true. And that is, Adam said, "She gave it to me." She did. Eve said, "Satan tempted me and he deceived me." And he did. No question about it. But isn't it interesting that God says, "Well, let's see what's going on here." He didn't say anything. And if you'll notice what he did when he came to the latter part of this third chapter, he starts talking about what's going to happen to them as a result of their making choices which they knew were wrong. Now, so when we start talking about blame and blaming someone else for what they do, as a child of God in whom the Spirit of God is living, you and I have the power within us to forgive people no matter what they do to us. Now, if we didn't have that power within us, that's something else. But when you and I became a child of God, the Bible says we were born again. We have a new nature, a new spirit, a new heart, and a new life. Sometimes we can act like the world, but we're still different. We're new. And therefore, we have the Holy Spirit living on the inside of us who will enable you and me to respond correctly in any and every situation. And the blame game does not fit a child of God of holding something against someone else. Maybe they did. Maybe they did hurt you badly. No question about it. And so you say, "Well, because they did this, this is the way I feel." No, there's no place in Scripture where you and I will find that we have the privilege of holding animosity towards someone else because of what they did to us. I don't have the right to play this game. I don't have the right to blame and to hold that blame towards someone else, to lay at their feet and keep it there. Now you say, "Well, what about this idea? Are you talking about controlling and the whole issue here of other people making us do things. Haven't you heard people say, "You make me feel horrible"? No, they don't. You chose to. "You make me angry." Did you know that nobody can make you angry? Now, if somebody else could control your life, they can. But I want you to think about something for a moment. Where in the Bible do you ever find Jesus controlling anybody? He doesn't do it. If he were going to control someone, he'd have controlled Judas and Peter for just two examples. He would have controlled many people. He would have controlled Pilate. He would have controlled the men who were going to nail him to a tree. I mean, Jesus is nowhere he's not anywhere controlling people. You know what he would do? He would preach and multitudes would come and listen to him. Some of them would turn away. If he were going to control someone, he would have said, "All of you believe in me as Savior and Lord, and you are now saved." He would have controlled their salvation. If Jesus had controlled one person, why not control them all? You see, he didn't operate that way. They had a free will. Some of them listened to him and said, "We don't believe this." In fact, on one occasion, so many people walking away, he said, even to his disciples, he said, "Are you all leaving too?" There's not a single evidence in the Bible where God controls a person. He will put great pressure upon us. When God wants us to do something and we don't want to do it, he'll put intense pressure upon us. But the ultimate final decision in our life is we choose how we're going to respond. Now, if you'll think about folks who do this, if you'll think about people that you're around who are always blaming someone else, what are they usually doing? Their conversation is other-oriented. In other words, it's how I feel, what he did. This is how they hurt me. And so if you think about it, you don't really want to be around somebody who's always blaming someone else. What they're doing is they refuse to assume responsibility for their actions if they have wronged someone else, or for their attitude even though someone else has wronged them. Now, we don't like that part. We think, "Well, I know. Well, you mean to tell me that if someone wrongs me, that I'm responsible for my response?" Absolutely we are. Why? Because they cannot control us. No one else can control your responses, and they're not really responsible for your responses. You say, "Well, you mean to tell me that if somebody hurts me deeply, that they're not responsible for the way I feel?" Because you and I choose the way we feel. Listen, all of us can come up with something that someone has done to us and hurt us deeply. You know what you'll find? You're going to find somebody else who's hurt more deeply than you've ever been hurt, who's been wronged in worse ways than you and I have been wronged. And you know what? They have this sweet, loving, godly spirit about them. Why? Because they chose not to respond in an ungodly fashion. And you see, if we have a free will, you and I choose how we're going to respond. Now, Adam could have said, "God, we are naked. We are hiding out. We sinned against you. We are ashamed and we are so sorry. And what will you do? How do you handle it when we do things like this?" No, he said, "The woman you gave me, she's the one who blew it. She gave it to me." God didn't accept their answers, and he doesn't accept ours. I cannot hold someone else indebted to me for something they do wrong and walk in the Spirit of God and be a godly man, or you can't be that and be a godly woman. We can't do it. It's not even a question of whether we've been hurt or not, or whether we will be hurt or not. We all have been hurt. We are all going to be hurt. That's just part of living in a world where there is sin and disobedience and wickedness and violence. We're going to get it. But the issue is, listen, not whether we're going to be hurt or not, or whether we have, but how do we respond? You and I cannot justify a wrong response to those who have wronged us, no matter what they do to us.
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1: 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God can strengthen us through difficulty. With a perspective for believers, here's A Moment with Charles Stanley.
0: Well, I think a lot of us have been to that place probably at some point where we thought, Lord, how much more can I handle? And Lord, why are you letting this happen? And sometimes we know why it's happening. We look at our lives and we realize that God's up to something good. And because it's painful, we don't think it's good. But remember what he said. He said he causes all things to work together for good to those who love him, to those who are called according to his purpose. And so even though it's painful, it can be good. Now, what we have to remember is this. The sooner you and I relax and say, okay, God, whatever you want is what I want, all of a sudden it's amazing our attitude changes right in the midst of that storm. Somebody says, well, how can I do that? You have to get your focus on God. Help me to understand why I'm going through this. And it's amazing that once you understand why God is allowing something like that, you just have this awesome sense of peace that covers you. Even though the pain is still there, there's a peace that prevails above all of that. And so I just want to have a word of prayer for some of you who may be going through a storm right now and you've been in it a long time. You're about to give up and quit. Don't give up. God isn't giving up on you. You don't have to give up on him. Let's pray. Father, how grateful we are that you've said, I will never leave you nor forsake you. We accept that as true. And I trust that somebody who is hurting very painfully right now would recognize that sometime that's just an act of love on your part. You're up to something very good in their life. Give them the courage to hold on and the faith to trust you that you're a good God, full of goodness, love and mercy, and that you will see them through this and you will accomplish your purpose for them. In Jesus' name, amen.
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1: 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Listen as I share a very important point with you concerning critical issues of the aging experience. 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Is this normal aging? Although our memories do change as we age, some changes are normal and some are not. There are both reversible and irreversible causes of memory loss. Irreversible causes include Alzheimer's disease, Lewy body disease, and vascular dementia. Long-term chronic alcohol abuse can cause a type of dementia that mimics Alzheimer's. Reversible causes may include depression, medications, and lack of sleep. There are many, many more medical conditions to consider. Your primary care doctor may offer an annual memory screening. There are also community-based free memory screenings available. There's a great deal of hope in the research world these days, and part of the key is early diagnosis. Don't assume anything if you or someone you care about is getting forgetful. Please get checked out. Did I say something today that got your attention? I'm Donna True, and I can be reached at 772-223-7800, Council on Aging of Martin County at the Kane Center. That's 772-223-7800.

Have you ever heard the phrase, the unpardonable sin, and then maybe felt a little uneasy? What is it exactly? And can someone really commit a sin that God won't forgive? Well, that's where we're headed on Through the Bible. Dr. J. Vernon McGee is going to take us into Matthew chapter 12 and walks us carefully through what the sin means and, just as importantly, what it does not mean. So open your Bible and turn there. And if you're new here, we're certainly glad you're with us. Welcome aboard the Bible bus. 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Now let's quiet our hearts before we begin. Father, thank you for giving us your word so that we can truly know you. And as we study it, Lord, fill us with

as king, born a king, went to the top of the mountain and gave what we call the Sermon on the Mountain, the ethic of the kingdom, the manifesto of the king. He came down and demonstrated he has the dynamic in the miracles he performed with power. Then he sent out his disciples. What was the reception and reaction? Rejection. And then he pronounced judgment on the cities. Now there breaks out into the open a conflict between the Lord Jesus and the religious rulers of that day, the Pharisees in particular. They were apparently very friendly to him at first, but now they break with him, and they break on the question of the Sabbath day. And he went through the fields, as we saw last time, his apostles with him. And I tell you, these 12 men pulling first on the right hand, left hand, it was really getting the grain. It was real harvest time for them. And they were hungry. It's the reason they did it. Now the Pharisees, they rebuke him. And they rebuke the disciples. And they tell the Lord Jesus, why do you permit it? And his answer was, verse 3 now of chapter 12 of Matthew. But he said unto them, have ye not read what David did when he was a-hungered, and they that were with him? If you'd go back to 1 Samuel, the 21st chapter, and the first 6 verses, you'd have the record of this there. It was during the days of the rejection of David as king, and Saul was ruling. Actually, the Lord Jesus was being rejected at this time as king. His messianic claims had not been acknowledged. Now, he takes care of his own on the Sabbath day. David did that. Let me tell you, he broke the Mosaic law. That's exactly what the Lord Jesus is doing for their interpretation. But the law even granted this to take place under certain circumstances. And notice what he says, how he entered into the house of God and did eat the showbread, which was not lawful for him to eat, neither for them which were with him, but only for the priests. Or have ye not read in the law how that on the Sabbath days the priests in the temple profane the Sabbath and are blameless? They work on the Sabbath day. But I say unto you that in this place is one greater than the temple. He claimed here superiority over the most holy center of their religious life, and that was the temple. As far as they are concerned, he's blasphemed. Not only broken the Sabbath, but blasphemed. Now in verse 7, but if ye had known what this meaneth, I will have mercy and not sacrifice. And by the way, that's in the law. Ye would not have condemned the guiltless. Now he defends these men and say they did not break the Sabbath day. Why? Well, the Son of Man is Lord even of the Sabbath day. And believe me, he put his hand on the most sacred thing that they had. And he said he was the Lord of the Sabbath day. He could make no greater claim in the eyes of the Pharisees. That certainly engendered their bitterness and their hatred. Now, I move down to verse 9. We leave the field where this incident took place relative to the Sabbath day and go into the synagogue inside, and we still have the same question. Verse 9, when he was departed thence, he went into their synagogue. He didn't say ours, but their synagogue. And you'll notice in the Gospel of John, it was the Lord's temple at first, but he finally said, your house is left unto you desolate. Now will you notice, when he was departed thence, he went into their synagogue, and behold, there was a man which had his hand withered. And they asked him, saying, is it lawful to heal on the Sabbath days, that they might accuse him? And he said unto them, what man shall there be among you that shall have one sheep, and if it fall into a pit on the Sabbath day, will he not lay hold on it and lift it out? You see, they planted this man there. And when they planted that man there, the enemy actually paid him the finest compliment that was possible, because they made two important admissions. They admitted that he had power to heal the sick, or he wouldn't have put that man there. You see, they never raised the question about him whether he performed miracles or not. You've got to get 2,000 years this side of it. You have to be working in a musty library today on a doctor's degree

0: master's degree before you can come to that conclusion. But if you'd been living then, you'd never been able to deny he performed miracles. So they admit that he had power to heal the sick. But something else, and this is to me the most wonderful thing at all, they acknowledge that when a helpless man was placed in his pathway, that he was moved by compassion to heal him even on the Sabbath day. And my friend, that's quite an admission. Now, the question of the legality of healing on the Sabbath day was, of course, designed here to trap him. But Jesus actually trapped the enemies. They would concede that a sheep should be rescued on the Sabbath day. The Mosaic law made allowance for that. But now notice verse 12 here. How much then is a man better than a sheep? Wherefore it is lawful to do well on the Sabbath days. And this is the crux of the whole matter. Should he do good on the Sabbath day? Well, regardless of your answer, then saith he to the man, stretch forth thine hand, and he stretched it forth, and it was restored whole like as the other. Jesus healed a man on the Sabbath day. Did he break the law? What's your answer? My answer is that he didn't. Now will you notice verse 14. Then the Pharisees went out and held a council against him how they might destroy him. This is the break that he made with the religious rulers. Up to this point, they have been watching him, of course, at first friendly. Then when he would not cooperate with him, they very frankly wanted to attach their wagon to his little star, and they wanted to move that way, but he refused. And then they began to watch him. Then finally they became his enemy, and here the break is made. This is open conflict, and from here on these bloodhounds of hate got on his trail, and they never let up till they folded their arms beneath his cross. They begin now, because of this, to plot his death. They would have taken him at this time, but they were afraid of the crowd. Verse 15, but when Jesus knew it, he withdrew himself from thence, and great multitudes followed him, and he healed them all. He just didn't have a few that were healed. All of them were healed. There were multitudes of people, friends, in that day that he had healed. You and I can't even conceive of the impression that he made in that day. It was something that was absolutely astounding. They had to accept or reject him. And he's still controversial. The enemy today is still after him. These new dirty plays, new dirty books are blaspheming him. You have to make a decision about him. You have to decide about him. You will either be his friend or his enemy. He'll be your savior or he'll be your judge. You can't get rid of Jesus Christ. Now notice here, he healed a multitude, and he charged them that they should not make him known. He didn't come to this earth as a thaumaturgist, that is a wonder worker. He came to present his claims as Messiah. When that was rejected, he then continues his march to the cross because he came also as the Savior of the world. And therefore, this caused crowds to come around, and he couldn't carry on his ministry as he wanted to. And he did this that it might be fulfilled, which was spoken by Isaiah the prophet, saying, behold, my servant whom I have chosen, my beloved in whom my soul is well pleased. I put my spirit upon him. He shall show judgment to the Gentiles. He shall not strive nor cry, neither shall any man hear his voice in the streets. A bruised reed shall he not break. No, he will bind up that reed that will let him. And smoking flax shall he not quench. No, if that one goes on and rejects him, he's like smoking flax. It'll break into the fire of judgment. He won't stop that because man has a free will. Till he send forth judgment unto victory, and in his name shall the Gentiles trust. Now there's this definite moving out today, not only for the fulfillment of prophecy, but fulfillment of prophecy that concerns the Gentiles there to be saved. Then was brought unto him one, this is verse 22, one that was possessed with a demon, blind and dumb, and he healed him, insomuch that the blind and dumb both spake and saw. And all the people were amazed and said, is not this the Son of David? This is our Messiah. He has the credentials. And this was a tremendous miracle here. Now, I've suggested this before, that the casting out of demons was the greatest miracle he performed. Frankly, friends, I think it's just as great as raising the dead, if not greater. Now, I'm going to reserve till we get to the Gospel of Luke before I go into detail about this matter of demon possession. Dr. Luke was a medical doctor of that day, and he presents this, and we want to look at the way that he presents it. Now, will you notice, the people say he's the Messiah, but what the Pharisees say, verse 24, but when the Pharisees heard it, they said, this fellow doth not cast out demons, but by Beelzebub, the prince of the demons. Now, this is the matter of the unpardonable sin. Will you follow this very carefully? And Jesus knew their thoughts and said unto them, every kingdom divided against itself is brought to desolation. Every city or house divided against itself shall not stand. And if Satan cast out Satan, he's divided against himself. How shall then his kingdom stand? And if I, by Beelzebub, cast out demons, by whom do your children cast them out? Therefore they shall be your judges. Now they would never say that their own children, if they cast out demons, were doing it by Beelzebub. Now he says, but if I cast out demons by the Spirit of God, then the kingdom of God is come unto you. You see, the kingdom of God is among you in the presence of the Messiah. I'm here, and if I can do this, this is my credential, that the kingdom of God is here. Or else, how can one enter into a strong man's house, spoil his goods, except he bind the strong man, and then he will spoil his house? He that is not with me is against me, and he that gathereth not with me scattereth abroad. Wherefore, listen to him now, I say unto you, all manner of sin and blasphemy shall be forgiven unto man. But the blasphemy against the Holy Spirit shall not be forgiven unto man. And whosoever speaketh a word against the Son of Man, it shall be forgiven him. But whosoever speaketh against the Holy Spirit, it shall not be forgiven him, neither in this world, neither in the world to come. Now, the important thing is to see here is that there's no sin that you committed yesterday that he would not forgive you for today. He died for all. But you see, the Holy Spirit has come into the world to make real the salvation of Christ. If you resist that working of the Spirit of God when he speaks to your heart, then, friends, there's no forgiveness, of course, because you have rejected the forgiveness that he offers that can only be made real to you by the Spirit of God. For it's the Spirit of God that regenerates you. It's the Spirit of God, you see. Therefore, this is the thing that he's talking about here, and this is the thing that would be unpardonable. Now, he'll go on in another gospel to amplify this, to say that the unpardonable sin was to attribute to him that he had done these things by Beelzebub when he was doing them by the Spirit of God. You see, they were rejecting the witness of himself and of the Holy Spirit. Now, today, that particular sin cannot be committed because it could only be committed when he was here upon the earth. Therefore, there's no act of sin today that you could commit that there's not forgiveness for. But to resist the Holy Spirit, of course, there's no forgiveness for that because he's bringing forgiveness. It's just like a man who's dying of a certain disease and the doctor says, here's the remedy for it. Now, the man refuses to take the remedy. The man actually dies, not from the disease, but because he refused the remedy. There was a remedy for the disease, you see. Now there's a remedy for sin. The Holy Spirit applies it today. But to resist that, then there's no remedy, you see. That's the only way it can be unpardonable today. But to say that there's an act that you commit, of course not. We'll see that again, of course, when we get to Mark and to Luke. Now, verse 34, he says, O generation of vipers, John had called them that also, by the way, how can ye, being evil, speak good things? For out of the abundance of the heart, the mouth speaketh. Now, he goes on to say, a good man out of the good treasure of the heart bringeth forth good things. An evil man out of the evil treasure bringeth forth evil things. What's in the well of the heart will come out through the bucket of the mouth, someone has said. But he says, I say unto you, every idle word that men shall speak, they shall give an account thereof in the day of judgment. An idle word actually means blasphemy. For by thy words thou shalt be justified. By thy words thou shalt be condemned, because you're speaking the thing that's in your heart. Verse 38, then certain of the scribes and of the Pharisees answered, saying, Master, we'd see a sign from thee. Now these men are not sincere. They're trying to trap him. Listen to him. But he answered and said unto them, an evil and adulterous generation seeketh after a sign. There shall no sign be given to it, but the sign of the prophet Jonah. Now, what was the sign of Jonah? Well, listen to him. For as Jonah was 3 days, 3 nights in the whale's belly, so shall the Son of Man be 3 days, 3 nights in the heart of the earth. Now, Jonah was apparently raised from the dead when he was in the fish. God brought him out of it into light. Now, just as Jonas was, and that was a sign to the Ninevites. Listen, the men of Nineveh shall rise in judgment with this generation and shall condemn it because they repented at the preaching of Jonas. Actually, the whole city turned to God. And behold, a greater than Jonas is here. And they were rejecting him. Then he gives, the queen of the south shall rise up in the judgment with this generation. They shall condemn it. She came from the uttermost parts of the earth to hear the wisdom of Solomon, and behold, a greater than Solomon this year. Puts himself greater than Jonas, greater than Solomon, you see. Now, the Queen of Sheba was saved. She came all the way from the ends of the earth, and he's come to them, and yet they will not turn to him. And now he gives this parable. When the unclean spirit is gone out of a man, he walketh through dry places seeking rest and finding none. Now, a man has an unclean spirit. The unclean spirit goes without the man. And the man thinks he's all cleaned up. He's all swept, cleaned, and varnished. And what happens? He saith, I'll return into my house from whence I came out. And when he's come, he findeth it empty, swept, and garnished. Reformation is no good. You can quit doing a whole lot of things, friends, and that won't make you a Christian. Let me put it like this. If everybody right now would quit sinning in the world, there wouldn't be any more Christians the next minute or the next day, because quitting sin doesn't make Christians. Reformation is not what we need. All we'd be is just a bunch of empty vessels, that's all. But what happened? Then goeth he and taketh with himself seven other spirits more wicked than himself, and they enter in and dwell there. And the last estate of that man is worse than the first. Even so shall it be unto this wicked generation. You see, the hardest people in the world today are unsaved church members, because they think they're all right. They're swept, cleaned, and garnished. But may I say to you, they're a vacant house. And all the evil spirits have to do, they can move in. The devil owns them, and they don't recognize it at all. Now, verse 46, while he yet talked to the people, behold, his mother and his brethren stood without, desiring to speak with him. Then one said unto him, behold, thy mother and thy brethren stand without, desiring to speak with thee. He answered and said unto him that told him, who is my mother? Who are my brethren? And he stretched forth his hand to his disciples and said, behold, my mother and my brethren. What's he really saying? He is saying that the strongest relationship today is the relationship between Christ and a believer. And friends, if you're a child of God today, and you have an unsaved father or mother, or an unsaved brother, you are closer to Jesus Christ today than you are to those that are blood kin to you, to the very mother that bore you. This is something that is tremendous today. And you're closer kin to other believers than you'd be with anyone that is blood related to you. This is tremendous. He's talking now about a new relationship. Verse 50, for whosoever shall do the will of my Father which is in heaven, the same's my brother and sister and mother. What is the will of the Father? Well, that you accept the Lord Jesus Christ. You hear him. Trust him. Turn to him. Now that brings us to chapter 13, and now we've come to one of the great chapters of the Bible. Again, I think I've said that about every chapter, but this one is. This is the second major discourse that we have, and here is a chapter that is greatly misunderstood. You have here the parables of the kingdom of heaven, and they show the direction of the kingdom that had been offered to Israel after it had been rejected by them. And it reveals what's going to take place between the time of his rejection until he comes again, until the king returns unto the earth. This is very important to see. You see, the Sermon on the Mount looks back to the past. That's the law for the land. And this chapter presents the mystery parables for the present, and the Olivet Discourse looks on to the future. Now, you'll notice very active Jesus is interesting. The same day went Jesus out of the house of Israel, sat by the seaside. The sea with all of its waves speak of the nations. He, as it were, leaving the nation and now turning to the world. And now he's speaking of what's going to take place in the world until he comes again. And great multitudes were gathered together unto him, so that he went into a ship and sat, and the whole multitude stood on the shore. What a dramatic scene this is. Now listen, he spake many things unto them in parables, saying. Now these are the mystery parables, and the first one, and it's the key to all of them, behold, a sower went forth to sow. Now these parables are remarkable. In fact, they are great. And we'll probably spend more than one time in these parables, but we'll see that next time. Until then, may God richly bless you.
1: Do you love a good mystery? Then don't miss the next stop on the Bible bus as we begin unraveling the mystery parables of Matthew 13. 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

0: how you respond to the grace of God, how you respond to the blessings of God, it's very important to God. It is not enough for you to review your blessings. It is important to respond to your blessings. And God's blessings were given to you so that you might be a witness for Christ. They were given to you so you might be an ambassador for Jesus Christ.
1: Welcome to Leading the Way with Dr. Michael Youssef, international Bible teacher, evangelist, and the author of more than 50 inspiring, challenging books written to inspire your faith. Today, Dr. Youssef takes you right to that moment in Old Testament Joshua's life when he declared publicly that he and his house will serve the Lord with all their hearts. This is a declaration that has inspired people for thousands of years. How about you? Let's listen now as Dr. Michael Youssef teaches from Joshua chapter 24 and hear words about responding to the blessings of God's grace.
0: I want you to imagine the following scenario. You wake up in the morning and there's not dawn. At 9 o'clock, so dark. You say maybe by noon things will change, but noontime is bleaker than midnight. And as the day begins to progress, there is fear, there is apprehension, there is wondering what's going on and puzzlement. What happened to the sun? Why the sun is not shining? And by evening time, most likely churches will be packed out with people praying and crying to God, because this is such an experience none of us have ever been through. And then after an all-night prayer meeting, the following morning, you walk outside and there you see a few rays of the sun just beginning to peek through the clouds, indicating that a new day has dawned. Try to imagine now your reaction after 24 hours of fear and trembling. Imagine the joy, imagine the elation. I want you to try to imagine the thanksgiving and the gratitude. Imagine the praises that will be lifted up to the Lord for the sun and the sun shining again. But here's the question. The sun shines every day. Why don't we thank God for the sun every day? Why don't we thank God every morning that we woke up, that we're alive? Why don't we daily have a thankful and praising attitude about the creation, about God and about the blessings and about everything that He has placed in our hands? Why does it have to happen after a frightful experience? Because sadly, we have to lose something before we value it. Sadly, we are just forgetful people. We just forget. And this is precisely why you find in the scripture from Genesis to Revelation, it goes on I don't know how many hundred times God says, remember, remember, remember, remember, because He knew that we are such a forgetful people. I know amnesia is a medical condition. Sometimes Hollywood kind of trivializes it in the movies, but in reality it is a serious condition that involves the loss of memory. And in these cases, the victim actually had forgotten his name or her name and their address and the date of birth. They have forgotten their relatives. And amnesia is a condition where those facts are actually blocked totally out of the memory bank of the individual, and the victim cannot remember significant events, cannot remember times or milestones in their life. But I want to tell you, there is a spiritual amnesia that is far more common than the physical amnesia. And it happens when God's people forget God's past blessings as if they've never received them. It happens when a person allows his or her present troubles in life to blot out of their memories God's past blessings, God's past provisions, God's past faithfulness, and God's past interventions in their life, and God's past unmerited favor and grace.
2: Well, God knew all of that. God knew our tendency to forget His goodness and His grace and His mercy. God knew that we have a tendency to forget His past blessings, that we have a tendency to take those past blessings for granted, and we think that they were due to us, that God owed them to us. God knew that we have a tendency to presume on the grace of God and on the goodness of God. God, that is why we have here in the last chapter of the book of Joshua the message loud and clear and repeated several times. God is saying it over and over and over again. Don't forget. Don't forget what I have done for you. Don't ignore my past goodness and generosity toward you. Don't take for granted the manifestations of my power in your life. Don't be ungrateful. Don't try to take credit for only that which I have done for you. And if you haven't turned to Joshua 24, let me encourage you. We have been going through a series of messages from the book of Joshua entitled, You Want Me to Do What? And here we come to the very end. And here, the last chapter, Joshua, not less than four times, repeated over and over and over again, saying, don't forget. In fact, the very place where Joshua called the entire nation of Israel was not just any old place. It was not just by accident. They couldn't find just a place where they can get everybody together. No, no, no. The Bible makes it very clear that the choice of the place was deliberate. If you look at verse 1 of Joshua 24, then Joshua assembled all of the tribes of Israel in Shechem. You say, what's big about Shechem? Very, very big deal about Shechem. You see, 600 years earlier, it was in Shechem that God made a promise to Abraham, and He said to him, to your descendants, I'm going to give you the land of promise. You say, 600 years? Yes. You see, you forget, but God doesn't. And Abraham responded to the grace of God. He responded to the promise of God. He responded to the graciousness of God by building an altar in Shechem. A few years later, his grandson Jacob came to Shechem because it was such a holy site, and remembered that his grandfather Abraham was promised right there. And he exalted his family, his household, to get rid of all the idols out of their possessions and to worship Jehovah alone. And there too, he placed an altar at Shechem. So 600 years after Abraham, Joshua comes into the same place, this Shechem, and he said, I am going to build an altar for the faithfulness of God, for the graciousness of God, the God who never forgets His promises, the God who always keeps His word no matter what. And there he challenges the people to respond to the blessing of God. You see, he does two things here. He reviews the blessings of God, and then he challenges them to respond to the blessing of God. I'm sure that each one of us have our Shechems. Shechems may not be in your life, might not be a place, but it's a time. Whether it's a place or a time, you have your Shechems, and I have mine. These are the places and the times where God met with us in a very special way. There are the places and the times when God blessed us in a unique way. Those are the places and the times where God provided all of our needs. Those are the places and the times where God fulfilled His promises to you. Those are the places and the times where God answered your prayers in abundance. Those are the places and the times where He intervened on your behalf. Those are the places and the times where God showed Himself to be faithful despite of our unfaithfulness. These are the Shechems in our lives, are the places and the times where instead of condemning us and we know we deserve condemnation, He gives us more grace. That's the Shechem in our life. And I want to exhort you today, go back to your Shechem. Make a landmark for every one of us needs to go back, not just occasionally, but often to our Shechems. There in Shechem, God reminded Israel over and over and over again of how he took them out of the mud pits of Egypt in the slavery, where they're up to eyeballs in mud making bricks, and the whips of the Egyptian slave masters were on their backs. And there he reminded them of taking them into the wilderness. But there he did not forsake them, supernaturally provided the manna from heaven. And then at night he gave them the pillar of fire. And by daytime he gave them the cloud. And then he led them into victory against the Amalekites and all the other ites and the mosquito bites that were trying to kill them. And there he took them from the wilderness into the promised land. He literally, they crossed the river of impossibilities. And there he destroyed the impenetrable walls of Jericho. And there he kept on blessing them, and he kept on taking them from victory to victory to victory. 17 times, count them, in the book of Joshua chapter 24. 17 times God said, I, he said, I took you, I gave you, I sent you, I brought you, I delivered you. And God can say the same thing to you and to me. You know that surgery that you came through? God was there and he brought you through it. You know that financial blessing that you have received? God gave you that. You know that tight spot in life that threatened to undo you? God is the one who got you out of that. You know those children that God has given you? These children are not ours. They are from God. They're God's gift to us. Well, they will become teenagers, and then you're going to question God's gift. But enjoy them for now. But the things will change. You'll turn around and become your best friends. You see, after reviewing God's blessings, Joshua was now exhorting them to respond. Reviewing the blessing is not enough. You have to respond to the blessings. He is telling them of their responsibility in the light of these blessings. Listen to me very carefully, please. God blessed you for a purpose. God blessed you for a reason. And you must never rest until you find that purpose and that reason, and that you respond to it in accordance to the way God guides you. Listen to me, please. Long time ago, and the older I get, the more I am convinced that God is not looking for abilities, he is looking for availabilities. And that's all he's looking for you to do, to make yourself available to him. How you respond to the grace of God, how do you respond to the blessings of God, it's very important to God. It is not enough for you to review your blessings. It is important to respond to your blessings. It is not enough to say, well, here are all these blessings that God has given me. Thank you, Lord. That is not enough. You must remind yourself of the absolute necessity of responding to these blessings. You must remind yourself of your responsibility toward what God has given you. And God's blessings were given to you so that you might be a witness for Christ. They were given to you so you might be an ambassador for Jesus Christ. God blessed you so that you may reconcile men and women, boys and girls to Christ. You see, when Jesus responded to the call of the Father upon his life, he did something. He had the supernatural power. He could have yelled from heaven, believe in me. He could have appeared with power and terrifies us, but he didn't. He left the glories of heaven, became man. And then Jesus tells us in Luke chapter 15 that when the shepherd looked around and he found one out of the 99 sheep was missing, he did something. He didn't sit on his blessed assurance and said, oh, the sheep will be back. that he got up and he was searching for that sheep until he found the sheep and put it on his shoulders. When the woman lost the coin, the Bible said in Luke 15 that she did not sit there and said, "Oh, we'll turn up." No, but she went on a search party until she found that coin, and then she rejoiced. And Joshua said to the Israelites, "Now you need to review your blessings, but you also need to respond to God for these blessings." In fact, if you read Joshua 24, it is a magnificent, it's a long chapter, but it is a great chapter. And you're going to notice the following, that as Joshua began to remind people of the blessings, he got some of the response that I get from you here. Tepid response. Kind of, huh? You want me to do what? Yeah, Joshua, yeah, we heard you. Yeah, we'll do something. Okay, Joshua. We'll see how can we respond to the blessings of God. Let me see what I can do for you. You can tell Joshua was exasperated at this insipid response. He really is. I mean, he was getting exasperated at this lukewarm response. So in verse 15, he goes down. It's the first exasperation. He said, "Choose this day whom you shall worship. If you're going to worship idols, go and follow the idols." I mean, those are the words of an exasperated man. And then he says, "But as for me and my household, we're going to worship the Lord alone." You can sense the exasperation. As if to say, don't just worship Jehovah half-hearted. Don't serve him out of feeling of obligation. Don't think you can serve him just to bribe him to get him on your good side. Don't just go through the motions while your heart is focused on materialism and all the junk of this world. Don't do that. Joshua said, "As far as I am concerned, as far as my family is concerned, we are giving ourselves and our all to the one who did all this for us." Regardless of what the poll said, regardless of what others are going to do, regardless of who says what, regardless of what the leading economic indicator may say, regardless of what the pressures that are put upon us, regardless of what others may condemn us or praise us, regardless of what others will do to me, I commit my all to Jehovah. And then Joshua, you can tell that he's still getting that kind of vacant stares, you know? I mean, he still feels that they're saying, yeah, with their mouths, but they're saying no with their eyes. And so he gets so frustrated, he goes to verse 23. He said, "Okay, if you really mean what you're saying to me, then put away the foreign gods which you are keeping in your homes, the idols that you're worshiping." You see, I might not know your idols. You might not know my idols. But God knows both of our idols. Stop saying, yeah, someday. Yeah, one day. Stop doing this. Make commitment now. Make a sacrifice now. Prove your allegiance to Christ now. Take a stand now. Come to a decision now. Make your faith tangible now. Let your walk match your talk now. Not tomorrow. Lest tomorrow you may not be around. You see, we take our very breath for granted. And yet, there are some people did not wake up this morning. God spared you. You better find out why. You better find out why. You know, I was thinking about this and I was praying and I was really broken before God and I thought about covenants. And you know, covenants or contracts are entered into normally between two equals. That's a normal two business people. Somebody's going to bring in something to the table. Our marriage covenants, a marriage between husband and wife, equals. Covenants always between equals. Whether somebody's bringing sweat equity or financial equity, whatever it is, somebody is bringing something to the table. And as I began to think as covenants been made with two equals, and I thought about how magnificent God is, the covenant-making, covenant-keeping God, that He is the superior, He is the holy, He is the righteous, He is the rich God, and yet He chooses to enter into a covenant with poor creatures. Not two equals. That is why the Christian faith is unique in all of history. What a privilege. The great God of the universe, the one who said, let there be light, and there was light, says, I want to enter into a covenant with you. Lord, I don't deserve, I'm not worthy. He said, I know that, but I want to enter into a covenant with you. Some of you have never entered into a covenant and received the salvation that only Jesus Christ can give you, the eternal life that only Jesus Christ can give you. You can enter into this covenant today and say, Lord Jesus, come into my life. I've been living without you. Now, save me, now and eternally. But let me speak for a moment for those who have entered into a covenant with God, those who have known the Lord Jesus Christ for some time. You are saying, God, you saved me eternally. Now I want to help see somebody else saved. God, you blessed me. Now I want to be a blessing to others. God, you provided for me. Now I want to provide so that others in Mongolia and in the Middle East and in North Africa and throughout the United States and in this city and in this place may come to know Jesus. Listen to me as I conclude. If there is one thing that honors the covenant-making, covenant-keeping God, is your willingness to trust Him. Is your willingness to trust Him. Say, God, I know you provided for me in the past, but I know you're going to provide for me in the future. Don't allow fear to come into the situation. Trust in His grace. Trust in His provision. Trust in His mercies. Trust in His promises.
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9: It's an important question for your church. 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
8: Jason, a pastor in the state of Michigan, and the church deacons believe that it would be wise to mount security cameras on the exterior of the building. Knowing that requirements for cameras may vary in different jurisdictions, Jason called the Christian Law Association for some advice. Our attorneys explained that even if there isn't a specific law requiring it, we recommend the church post a notice about the use of cameras on the property. Such notices often deter sketchy people from even entering the property or doing something nefarious. When you have questions about keeping your church legally safe, we'd be honored to talk to you at the Christian Law Association.
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1: If God is sovereign, why do we need to pray? If God has promised something, he's going to do it, right? Whether we pray about it or not, why do we need to pray? None of these promises are fulfilled mechanically, automatically, insensitively. All of these promises a personal God has made to his people. And this personal God wants his people to meditate on these promises and to enter into the fulfillment of these promises by praying for the promises to be fulfilled.
2: You know, it's easy to forget sometimes the privilege that God has given to us, his redeemed people, that we get to enter into the fulfillment of his purposes through the gift of prayer. Hello and welcome to Renewing Your Mind. I'm glad you've joined us today. If you have benefited from this daily Bible teaching, would you consider donating to help make Renewing Your Mind available to even more people around the world? We'll send you two resources when you donate today. Well, we continue to address crucial questions that you and I may have as Christians. And today we'll hear Dr. W. Robert Godfrey discuss the importance of prayer. How should we pray? And what should we pray for? Let's join Dr. Godfrey now.
1: I was asked by, I thought a friend on my way walking over here, do you know anything about prayer? And I thought that was a great question. And I was tempted to answer, I'm a Calvinist. Prayer is a great thing to talk about because it's so easy to make people feel guilty. You don't pray enough, do you? I'm here not to make you feel guilty. I'm here to get us thinking as biblically as we can about this wonderful topic of prayer. And particularly about this question, does prayer change things? There are so many biblical texts that come to mind, but

we look at the scriptures, what do we find in the scriptures? We find the scriptures are full of prayer. They're full of praying people and stories of praying people. They're full of prayers in the book of Psalms that could be models of prayer for us. The ministry of Jesus was full of prayer, wasn't it? We read so often that he went out alone to pray. The ministry of Jesus was full of calls to prayer and examples of prayer and teaching on prayer. Lord, teach us to pray, the disciples said. And he did, didn't he? He gave us the Lord's Prayer as a model prayer. And so in the Old Testament, in the life of our Lord, in the book of the apostles, my good friend Terry Johnson said, you can read the book of the apostles to see that every great advance of the church is preceded by a prayer meeting. Prayer is central to the scriptures, and over again in the epistles, we hear about prayer and a call to prayer and examples of prayer. And so this is the shortest address in this conference. Does prayer change things? Yes. Thank you very much. The real question is, isn't it, how does prayer change things? In what ways does prayer operate? And in the backdrop is this kind of nagging misrepresentation of Calvinism that would say, if God is sovereign, then prayer can't change anything. If God is sovereign, we don't need to pray. If God is sovereign, we don't need to evangelize. If God is sovereign, we don't need to preach. If God is sovereign, we don't need to eat. But hardly anyone ever says, well, if God is sovereign, do we need to eat? Because we know, theologically and more importantly, biblically, that God uses means to accomplish his ends. He not only sovereignly knows the end from the beginning, but he sovereignly knows how we're getting from the beginning to the end. He wills to use means to accomplish his ends. And what we have to do is avoid a rationalism on the one hand that says we don't need to pray at all because God is sovereign, and a rationalism that says if we need to pray, then God must be dependent on us. Now, we know immediately from reading the scriptures, God is not dependent on us. God is not sitting and wondering what helpful advice we might offer him in prayer as to how he can govern the universe. We know that, don't we? We hardly even need to stop and think about that. Jesus reminds us just before he gives us the Lord's Prayer in Matthew 6. He says, don't be like the Gentiles going on and on and on, thinking that they will be heard for their many words. God knows what you need before you pray. God knows what you need before you pray. He's sovereign. But that doesn't mean don't pray. That doesn't mean don't pray. But don't pray with the illusion that you're changing God's mind. Pray with the recognition, pray with the faith that you're entering in to the purpose of God. You're entering into the way in which God chooses to operate. And you're entering in a most marvelous way. God is not just using means as if there were some mechanical operation taking place. God is using the means of his personal, intimate contact with his people so that the means he has appointed is the prayer coming from the people of God, created in God's image to commune with God as one of the great privileges.

0: sense of being a creature and being redeemed, that we are invited, urged, commanded to speak to our God, person to person, heart to heart, mind to mind. And the New Testament in so many places wants to get us thinking about that. And one of the passages I want to think with you about a little bit this afternoon is James chapter 5, where at verse 16, James writes, "The prayer of a righteous person has great power as it is working." Certainly seems that James assumes that prayer works, prayer changes, prayer has power, prayer accomplishes things. "The prayer of a righteous person has great power as it is working." And then he gives us an example. "Elijah was a man with a nature like ours, and he prayed fervently that it might not rain, and for 3 years and 6 months it did not rain on the earth. Then he prayed again, and heaven gave rain, and the earth bore its fruit." So James is saying, prayer is important. Prayer is critical. Prayer is powerful. Prayer works things. All you have to do is think about Elijah. The more I looked at this, the more I thought about James and thought about Elijah and then thought about Jesus and the Lord's Prayer, the more it seemed to me that James and Jesus are saying very much the same thing in what they're teaching on prayer. God's name must be hallowed. And then I thought, well, maybe Jesus and James had talked about this. The subject of Elijah was a hot topic in Israel in the days of Jesus and of James. Jesus and James saw Elijah on the Mount of Transfiguration. It's not at all surprising that what Jesus is saying about prayer, that the very first thing we pray when we pray is, "Hallowed be thy name." And the great concern of Elijah in appearing with the word of God is that the name of the Lord should be holy among his people. And I realized in my praying how little attention I had given to the theme of hallowing God's name. Maybe it's because hallowed is an English word that we never use except in the Lord's Prayer. There's an echo of it in Halloween, but that doesn't really help us, does it? Hallowed, holy, set apart, exalted, honored be your name, O Lord. This should be at the very heart of our prayers. At the very beginning of our prayers, Jesus says. Psalm 34, "Oh, magnify the Lord with me and let us exalt his name together." Elijah shows the power of God to protect his name, to exalt his name, to keep his name holy. And Jesus invites us to pray that, to uphold that in our prayers. And this led me to the reflection, how often Jesus asks us to pray for what he has promised to do. How often Jesus asks us to pray for what he has promised to do. And then this brings us back to that question of, if God is sovereign, why do we need to pray? If God has promised something, he's going to do it, right? Whether we pray about it or not, why do we need to pray? And then I took another look at the Lord's Prayer and realized, in a real sense, all the petitions of the Lord's Prayer are things the Lord has promised to do. Is God going to keep his name holy? You bet. Is God's kingdom going to come? Absolutely. Is God's will going to be done? For sure. Is God going to give me each day my daily bread? Well, we might debate whether that's absolutely promised, but I think most of us are looking pretty well fed. Or too well fed. Is God going to forgive our sins? You know, there were a group of Christians at one time who said, well, we should pray the Lord's Prayer, asking God to forgive our sins because he's already forgiven our sins. So if we ask him to forgive our sins, it would be calling that forgiveness into doubt. So we shouldn't pray the Lord's Prayer. Well, they were wrong. The Lord has promised to forgive our sins if we trust in Jesus. The Lord wants us to pray for that as well. Has the Lord promised to deliver us from evil? Absolutely. But in the Lord's Prayer, Jesus is saying to us as his people, none of these promises are fulfilled mechanically, automatically, insensitively. All of these promises a personal God has made to his people. And this personal God wants his people to meditate on these promises and to enter into the fulfillment of these promises by praying for the promises to be fulfilled. And I think it's so crucial for us as the people of God to be filled with this sense of the importance of praying for the fulfillment of the promises that will be definitely fulfilled, even if not one of us prays. But God wants us to be part of the fulfillment of these promises in our fellowship with him, in our petitioning him to do what he's promised. We think of the way the book of the Revelation ends. Come quickly, Lord Jesus. Is Jesus coming again? Is Jesus coming again? It's promised, for sure. So why do we pray for it? Because God wants us to enter into the blessing of thinking about that promise, of anticipating that promise, of participating in the fulfillment of that promise. Think of another great example of Jesus at prayer in the New Testament, what we call his high priestly prayer, recorded for us in John 17. Jesus shows himself in that chapter to be a preacher because his prayer has 3 points. And what are the 3 points? The first petition of the high priestly prayer is, Father, glorify your Son. Is that promised? Is that certain? Was the Father going to glorify the Son apart from this prayer? You see, Jesus is praying for what is promised. He's praying that he might experience and be filled with the joy of seeing that promise fulfilled. Father, glorify your Son. And the second prayer is, Father, keep the people you gave me. Isn't that promised? Jesus over and over again in John's gospel promises that not one will be lost. But Jesus is praying the promises of God. And then the third prayer is, keep those who will believe in unity with us, Father and Son. Isn't it promised that all believers will be kept in unity with the Father and the Son? But Jesus is praying for that. And Jesus is showing us the glory of praying the promises of God, of entering in to the purpose of God, of connecting with the person of God, of entering into the joy of that communion. And it's not just some kind of game so that we'll feel better. God has appointed this as a reality through which he is going to work, through which he is going to accomplish what he has set out to do. Now, we are also, I think, taught by Scripture that we are encouraged to pray for things that are not promised explicitly in the Scripture. Jesus not only in Gethsemane prayed for something that God had not promised, but in Gethsemane he prayed for something he knew God would not give. And what does that show us? It seems to me to show us that God wants us freely to open our hearts to him and pour out our feelings before him. This is part of why I treasure the Psalter. Part of the glory of the Psalter is the emotion we find, the pouring out of the heart of the experience before God in ways that are surprising. One of the Psalms before I die that I hope to preach on, but I haven't figured out yet, so I can't preach on it yet, is Psalm 39, which is a psalm of lament before the Lord, a psalm of suffering before the Lord, a psalm where the psalmist senses that the hand of the Lord is heavy upon him. And verse 12, the next to last verse of this psalm, ends in a way that seems very appropriate for us to embrace. Verse 12 says, "Hear my prayer, O Lord, and give ear to my cry. Hold not your peace at my tears, for I'm a sojourner with you, a guest like all my fathers. Hear me, Lord, as I pray. Take note of my tears and my suffering. I'm an exile like all who've come before me." That's a good way to end the psalm, isn't it? But it's not how the psalm ends. The psalmist then says, "Look away from me, that I may smile again before I depart and am no more." Wow. The Lord is so close to me, and his presence is a misery. I wish he'd go away, and then maybe I could smile once before I die. The psalmist is being honest with how he feels. The psalmist is being honest in saying, "I'm not sure I can take your presence anymore, Lord. I'm not sure that I can continue under the disciplinary work of your hand. I need help. I need help. And the help I need is go away. Give me some breathing room." Now, is God going to go away? Is God his problem? No, I don't think so. But you see the honesty of the psalmist pouring out the feelings of his heart. It turns out the psalms are not English. There's no stiff upper lip in the psalms. There's no grinning and bearing it. There's a pouring out of the heart before God, to say what I really feel and what I really want. But just like Jesus in Gethsemane, having told God what we really want, we always close the prayer by saying, "Yet not my will, but your will be done." Because person to person, I can tell you what I'd like. Person to person, I can tell you what I think would be good. But I know in the end of the day, I'm not God. I'm not wise enough to run the universe. I'm not wise enough to run my own life. And so, having had the great privilege of talking openly and honestly to God and laying out before God what I'd like to see happen, this person-to-person communication with God ends with me saying, but you know best. You'll do right. You'll give me what I really need. And so your will be done. May your name always be kept holy. May your kingdom come, where we'll see the real king, not Ahab, but Jesus. And may your will be done on earth as it is in heaven. That's what we're praying about. That's what we're hoping for. And this is the very essence of prayer, you see. The prayer that does change things. The prayer that does change us. And that God uses to change the world. What a privilege we have in prayer. It does change things. It changes the world. It changes us. It doesn't change God, because God is always with us, and God is always for us, and God always wants to encourage us by being our Heavenly Father, by caring for us, by listening to us. May God grant that we might be a people who pray and are used by the Lord to accomplish his purposes.
1: What a wonderful reality. What a wonderful peace to know that we have an unchanging God. And what a blessing that we can commune with him through prayer. You know, redemptive history is filled with examples of prayerful people who have been used by God. 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
5: 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That's before distribution and marketing. Yep, there's no show without the business. We know about the show. The creative work starts with God giving his creatures a creative spark. An inspired writer or producer has a burden to tell a story. Then they do the hard work of writing and casting and directing and making this amazing product, all to share their story with us. And what Christians in Hollywood are doing is amazing. It's ministry, and it's the show, and it's show business. And as Christian consumers of the arts, when we rent, buy, stream, or purchase tickets to movies that honor God and family, it sends this signal to investors that this is a profitable genre. This is an extremely important part of the filmmaking process. It is amazing as I watch what God's doing in the hearts of everyone supporting these films, both investors and consumers. The result is the quality and quantity of inspiring films are getting better and better. Like when Jesus told us in the parable of the talents, each person was given money and they had to decide how to invest it. If we are investing wisely in the kingdom, every time we buy a theater ticket, download a song, or a God-honoring film, we're investing in a ministry of show business. And we receive a gift in return, a chance to sit back, enjoy a story, and enjoy beautiful music while God speaks to our hearts. But just as we pay for any other goods or services, art and entertainment has a cost. Praise God.
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9: Psalm 51:5, I was shapen in iniquity. Psalm 53:5, there is none that doeth good. No, not one. Ecclesiastes 9:3, the heart of the sons of man is full of evil. Jesus said, Matthew 15:19, out of the heart of man proceed evil thoughts. Winter is a time of darkness, and God wants that winter should remind us about the darkness of man's heart and how hell is a place of darkness. Job 10:22 describes hell as a land of darkness, as darkness itself, and of the shadow of death without any order, where the light is as darkness. It reminds me of the time when we visited Slovakia. There was a man who was taking us all around the country of Slovakia, that we should know everything about Slovakia. Anyway, and we came to this mountain place, and he said, now we're going to go in this cave. We went in this cave in this mountain where we walked in the center of the mountain. We walked 2 miles into this cave and with a guide there, and he had a light. And then he says, I'm going to turn the light on. He turned the light out. I tell you, it was a terrible feeling. That darkness was a darkness I'd never been in before. It was a penetrating darkness. You could feel the darkness. And this is what God said about the plague, the darkness that he brought in Egypt in Exodus 10:21. The Lord said unto Moses, stretch out thine hand toward heaven, that there may be darkness over the land of Egypt, even darkness which may be felt. God wants that wintertime should give us a heart for the lost who live in a state of darkness. And God wants to bring him out of the darkness. Luke 1:79, God, to give light to them that sit in darkness and in the shadow of death. Psalm 107:14. He brought them out of darkness and the shadow of death. See, winter causes a freezing over. God wants through winter to show us how sin causes a freezing over of the warm affections toward God. Because winter is really an illustration of how sin causes tender feelings of love toward God to freeze over. And God wants to use winter to not only remind us about the negative parts of sin, but there's some beauty to winter. And God capitalizes on that. God used the snow of winter to illustrate how the blood of Jesus cleanses us from sin. In Isaiah 1:18, come now and let us reason together, saith the Lord. Though your sins be as scarlet, they shall be as white as snow. Revelation 7:14. These are they which came out of great tribulation and have washed their robes and made them white in the blood of Jesus. Winter should remind us of the prayer to God for cleansing. The prayer to God for cleansing is, wash me, O God, and I will be whiter than snow. Winter reminds us of times when winter is a special time because it's the time of winter in the life when people come to God, like the prodigal son. The prodigal son, he had a real winter time in his soul. The Bible says that during that winter time, he came to himself. And what does that mean, when he came to himself? It means he woke up to see that he needed God and reconciliation. Luke 15:17. When he came to himself, he said, how many hired servants of my father's have bread enough to spare, and I perish with hunger? See, when the prodigal, when he first left, he had money. And it was parties galore, it was parties nonstop, and it was endless prostitutes. And that was like a summer in his life. But when he hit rock bottom, money ran out, and he was feeding pigs and said, I'm so hungry, I would like to eat what they're eating. That was a winter time in his soul. That's when he returned to God and to his father. Why? Summer can be a time of distractions away from God. But when the coldness of the heart is felt like in a spiritual winter, that's when the heart reaches out to God. Winter also reminds us of the value of home. You know, in Paraguay, we have the missionaries, Jamie Hunt and his brother. Jeff, that's right, Jeff Hunt. Jamie and Jeff, sons of the Gordy, second generation, reaching tribes like the Manhuid out there. They don't have seasons so much down in Paraguay. And everybody lives outside. They live outside. And really, there's not so much of the concept there of a home because everybody's outside. But winter really emphasizes to us the value of home. Why? Because home is the protection from the cold winds of winter. You know, the vision you have, the fireplace is glowing, the family's all gathered around the fireplace. And well, they're kind of driven there by the cold of the winter outside. Tender relationships in the home are forged when it's cold and it's dark outside and they escape into the home. It reminds us of heaven. Heaven is a place of protection from what's on the outside. Psalm 91:1, he that dwelleth in the secret place of the Most High shall abide under the shadow of the Mighty. I will say of the Lord, he's my refuge and my fortress. My God, in whom I will trust, surely he shall deliver thee from the snare of the fowler and from the noise of pestilence. He shall cover thee with his feathers. Heaven is like that. It's a city of protection. Revelation 22:14. Blessed are they that do his commandments, and that they may have the right to the tree of life and may enter in through the gates into the city, for without are dogs and sorcerers, whoremongers, murderers, idolaters, and whosoever loveth and maketh a lie. And Jesus described heaven as a home for us in John 14:1. John 14:1, let not your heart be troubled. You believe in God, believe it also in me. In my Father's house are many homes, many mansions. I go and prepare a place for you. And if I go and prepare a place, I'll come again. Wintertime is a time to retreat from the cold outside and also from the sin in our hearts into a place, a protected, a place of prayer to God. 1 Kings 8:38, Solomon dedicated the temple. He said, what prayer and supplication soever be made by any man or by all the people of Israel, which shall know every man the plague of his own heart and spread forth his hands. Wintertime is to understand the plague of our own hearts is to run to God in prayer. Wintertime is a time to retreat from the cold outside to the warmth of the Bible, just reading the Bible, getting into the Bible, 2 Timothy 2:15, study to show thyself approved unto God, a workman that needs not to be ashamed, rightly dividing the word of truth. Wintertime, time to retreat from the cold outside into a state of meditation. Meditation, Psalm 104:34, my meditation of him shall be sweet. I will be glad in the Lord. It's the darkness of wintertime that's a time to retreat, to meditate. That's what we see Isaac doing in Genesis 24:63. Isaac went out to meditate in the field at the evening time. Psalm 1:2, his delight is in the law of the Lord, and in his law does he meditate day and night. Psalm 63:6, when I remember thee upon my bed and meditate on thee in the night watches. Psalm 119:148, mine eyes prevent the night watches that I might meditate in thy word. Death in winter and new life comes in spring. And looking at the two together teaches us how there must be death in order for there to be new life in spring. And that teaches us we must die in order to have new life in Jesus. Romans 6:11. Likewise, reckon ye yourselves also to be dead indeed unto sin, but alive unto God through Jesus Christ our Lord. Death of winter, new life in spring. Death in winter, new life in spring teaches us we must die to the world in order to be alive to God in heaven. Galatians 6:14. God forbid that I should glory save in the cross of our Lord Jesus Christ, by whom the world is crucified unto me and I unto the world. Death in winter and life in spring teaches us we must die to go to heaven. Death is our gateway to heaven. 2 Timothy 4:6. I am now ready to be offered, and the time of my departure is at hand. I fought a good fight. I finished the course. I've kept the faith. Henceforth, there is laid up for me a crown of righteousness, which the Lord, the righteous judge, shall give me at that day. Philippians 1:23. Having a desire to depart and to be with Christ, which is far better. Death in winter, new life in spring, teaches us that it's necessary for one form of life, which is the life of our bodies, it has to die in order for there to be another form of life, which is eternal life of the soul. And this is what we're getting when we read in verse 22, it was winter. It's not just explained to us, that which we already knew, that the Feast of Hanukkah is during the winter time. This is really speaking, when it says it was winter in verse 22, of the condition of the people around Jesus in Jerusalem. It was winter for their souls. They were in a state of coldness toward their God. They were in a state of darkness where they couldn't see Jesus was their God. They couldn't see Isaiah 40:9. O Zion, that bring us good tidings. Get thee up into the high mountain, O Jerusalem, that bring us good tidings. Lift up thy voice with strength. Lift it up. Be not afraid. Say unto the cities of Judah, behold your God. That was Jesus. Jesus was the behold your God, but it was winter in their souls, and that meant their hearts were too cold. Their souls were too much in darkness to realize that was their God. Why? Because, verse 22, it was winter. Malachi 3:1 says, "The Lord whom you seek shall suddenly come to his temple, even the messenger of the covenant whom you delight in. Behold, he shall come, saith the Lord of hosts." Jesus is in the temple. He has come there. Jesus was their Lord. He had suddenly come to his temple. But it was winter in their souls. They were too cold, and they were too much in darkness to realize that Jesus was their Lord who had suddenly come to their temple, because, verse 22, it was winter. Now we read next here in verse 23 what Jesus was doing. It says in verse 23, Jesus walked in the temple of Solomon's porch. We can see him in our eyes. We can imagine he's walking in the temple. He's not peacefully sitting in the temple. He's standing. He's walking. And we see Jesus in our minds, and Jesus is walking alone. No one is walking with Jesus. He's walking alone like a person who's been abandoned or a person who's been neglected. He's walking, almost pacing back and forth. Reminds me of Pastor Jim right here. 3 hours a day, he would just pace back and forth, praying. I think the carpet, we used to have carpet. I think the carpet was a little worn there. He wasn't sitting and praying. He wasn't kneeling and praying. He was walking. He was the superintendent of San Diego Hebrew Mission. He was agitated. Something is bothering Jesus. He's walking back and forth. He's under Solomon's porch in the temple. He's walking and he's thinking. Jesus is thinking. What is Jesus thinking about that's agitating him so much so that he's walking back and forth? He's thinking about what he told. He's in the temple. He's looking at the temple, and he's thinking about what he told the disciples in Matthew 24:1. Matthew 24:1. Jesus went out, departed from the temple. His disciples came to him to show him the buildings of the temple. And Jesus said unto them, "See ye not all these things? Verily I say unto you, there shall not be left here one stone upon another that shall not be thrown down." He's agitated and he's walking. He's greatly concerned as he's walking because he's seeing how all the temple's going to be destroyed. No one else could see that about the temple, but he's everybody else. Well, the temple looks so solid, so permanent. But Jesus sees it's destruction. He sees what's coming about in the city. He says something to women later. He says, "When women, cry over this. Cry over this," he says in Luke 23:27. Luke 23:27. "There followed him a great company of people and of women, which also bewailed and lamented him. But Jesus, turning unto them, said, 'Daughters of Jerusalem, weep not for me. Weep for yourselves and for your children. For behold, the days are coming in the which they shall say, Blessed are the barren and the wombs that never bear and the paps which never gave suck. Then shall they begin to say to the mountains, Fall on us, and to the hills, cover us.'" Jesus is walking. He's agitated because he sees there's going to be such a great destruction that people are going to beg for death. Kill me. And this causes Jesus to pace back and forth. He sees what people cannot see. He warns about what he sees. He sees hell. Jesus sees hell, and people can't see hell. And he's agitated over people going to hell, and he warns them about hell in Matthew 8:11. Matthew 8:11, "I say unto you, many shall come from the east and west, and shall sit down with Abraham and Isaac and Jacob in the kingdom of heaven, but the children of the kingdom shall be cast out into outer darkness. There shall be weeping and gnashing of teeth." He's in the temple. He sees the children of the kingdom there. He knows they're going to be cast into outer darkness. He hears the screams. He sees of hell. He sees people grinding their teeth down in hell. And this causes Jesus to walk in a state of agitation because Jesus is the 1 Timothy 2:4, who will have all men to be saved and to come to the knowledge of the truth. And yet all are not saved. And this agitates him, so he's walking. In verse 23, he sees hell and he walks in a state of agitation because Jesus says, 2 Timothy 3:9, "Not willing that any should perish, but that all should come to repentance." And yet they're all not coming to repentance. They're all not avoiding perishing in hell. So it agitates him. He walks in verse 23. This is what Jesus is thinking about as he's walking. Verse 23, he's agitated and he walks just like Mordecai. Mordecai walked. Mordecai was agitated because Mordecai knew that all the Jews were scheduled to be murdered on one day, and Mordecai knew that the king of Persia did not know that his wife Esther was a Jew. And Mordecai was worried for Esther, and this agitated Mordecai where he walked. Esther 2:11, Mordecai walked every day before the court of the women's house to know how Esther did and what should become of her. So in verse 23, what's going through the mind of Jesus? We get a glimpse when we look at the words of verse 23. He walked in the temple. He walked in the temple. Jesus is in the temple. The temple in Jerusalem was only a symbol of the real temple of God. What's the real temple of God? Revelation 21:22. I saw no temple therein, for the Lord God Almighty and the Lamb are the temple of it. Jesus is the real temple of God. And this scene in verse 23 is where Jesus, the real temple of God, is walking in the symbolic temple of God, which is the one in Jerusalem. And so in verse 23, he's walking in the temple, and he looks and he sees animals, many animals, animals for sacrifices. They're being brought to the temple for sacrifices. He sees those animal sacrifices, and he realizes how those animal sacrifices are only the picture of the ultimate sacrifice of 1 Corinthians 5:7. Christ, our Passover, is sacrificed for us. He sees those animal sacrifices. He realizes those are so inadequate. Those sacrifices are, they can't do it. Hebrews 10:11. Every priest standeth daily ministering and offering oftentimes the same sacrifice, which can never take away sins. Jesus is in the temple. He looks at all those animal sacrifices. He's thinking of that word never in Hebrews 10:11. Hebrews 10:11, it said, sacrifices which can never take away sins. And then he thinks of himself in such great contrast to those animal sacrifices. Hebrews 10:12. But this man, after he had offered one sacrifice for sins forever, sat down on the right hand of God. And then we can kind of imagine a smile breaking out on Jesus' face as he contrasts those animal sacrifices with himself, and he thinks to himself, John 1:29, behold, he thinks to himself, I am the behold Lamb of God, which taketh away the sin of the world. And with that smile on his face, we can then see on his face the look change to determination as he thinks to himself, John 9:4, I must work the works of him that sent me. And he knows the work he has been sent to do is the work of the Lamb of God, dying as a sacrifice to take away sins. And in verse 23, as Jesus is walking in the temple, he thinks of the high priest of the temple. He thinks how the high priest of the temple, you know, it changes all the time. Whenever one high priest dies, you get another high priest. So you get all these high priests. And he thinks of how there's been many high priests in the temple. And he thinks that none of those high priests had the title of the one extra word, great. None of them were the great high priest. And he thinks he is the only great high priest of Hebrews 4:14. Hebrews 4:14. Seeing then that we have a great high priest that has passed into the heavens, Jesus, the Son of God. And in verse 23, as Jesus is walking in the temple, we can see him thinking about that great veil inside, that veil that separated the holy place from the holy of holies. And he thinks about how that great veil separated man from God who was in the holy of holies. And then he's thinking of how that veil is just a symbol. It's just a symbol of another veil. And he thinks that veil is my flesh. Hebrews 10:19. Having therefore, brethren, boldness to enter into the holiest by the blood of Jesus, by a new and living way, which he hath consecrated for us through the veil, that is to say, his flesh. And Jesus longs for that great veil that separates man from God to be torn wide open so that man can have a free access to God. And in our mind's eyes, then again, we can see another smile coming over the face of Jesus as he thinks to himself, it will. That temple veil will be torn wide open so man can freely come to God with boldness. Then Jesus thought of how that veil would be torn wide open when Jesus' flesh would be torn. And he thought of what would happen soon when Jerusalem would be shaken by his loud voice crying the cry of Mark 15:37. Jesus cried with a loud voice and gave up the ghost, and the veil of the temple was rent in twain from the top to the bottom. So in verse 23, Jesus walked in the temple, and we can imagine Jesus looking at the temple and having all those thoughts about the temple itself, about its sacrifices, about the high priest, about the veil of the temple. But in verse 23, as Jesus walks in the temple, we can imagine him now turning his eye from the temple to look beyond the temple. And he gazes now across the valley in front of the temple called the Valley of Kidron. And he looks beyond the Valley of Kidron. He sees a hill. It's the Mount of Olives. And he sees graves on the side of the Mount of Olives. And among those graves are the graves of the prophets of God. And he thinks how Israel killed each one of their prophets, as Stephen said, before he was martyred in Acts 7:52. Stephen said, which of the prophets have not your fathers persecuted, and they have slain them, which showed before of the coming of the just one? And as Jesus now looks over this Kidron Valley to the graves of the prophets, he thinks about prophets. Oh, he is the great prophet that Moses told Israel, look for him. In Deuteronomy 18:15, the Lord thy God will reign.
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1: Welcome to A Biblical Response. In this hour, we invite you to take a journey with us to the heart of some of the hot-button issues of our day. What is behind these issues? How are Christians supposed to respond to them? Hebrews 4:12 says, "For the word of God is living and active, sharper than any two-edged sword, piercing to the division of soul and of spirit, of joints and of marrow, and discerning the thoughts and intentions of the heart." So join us now as we bring God's word to bear on the narratives and the news that threaten our peace and cast darkness on our land.
2: Good morning, everybody. Welcome to A Biblical Response as we're about ready to burn through July. We're doing a pretty good job of that. You know, we've done every day, but now we have an interesting, we believe is interesting topic for you. In fact, it's one that many people need to hear about today. So at least that's our opinion. Maybe it'll be yours as well. Before we do that, though, I must introduce my wonderful co-host. I'm going to start with Ann Lomhoko today.
3: I was like, you should start with me because Stephanie should give kind of an update after me.
2: Yeah,
3: and then
2: yeah,
3: Keith
2: yeah.
3: will launch the topic. So good morning. It's great to be here.
2: Yeah, it's good to have you. And is it still, this is the day the Lord has made kind of day?
3: Absolutely. Yeah, okay. every day. As we hear every the ambulance day. In the
2: Amen.
3: Background, this
2: well,
3: is the
2: ambulance,
3: day the Lord has
2: yeah.
3: made. Let us rejoice
2: Amen.
3: And be glad in it.
2: Yeah, I knew you'd get to your tagline eventually.
3: You know, I wasn't even searching for a tagline, and then that just kind of came up every introduction when I was doing Frontline.
2: Well, it's a great tagline.
3: It is.
2: You know,
3: it's from Holy Spirit.
2: Today is the day the Lord has made.
3: Mm-hmm.
2: And every day God makes, by the way,
3: absolutely.
2: In case you didn't know, there's no day he hasn't. Anyway, so, and Ann gave a little clue about who's with us today. That I must say first that Stephanie's brother Lance is not here. He is in his family or in Hawaii doing a funeral or being a part of a funeral. And so, you know, I was tempted to ask him, look, if you can get a group rate on the flight, we could do a live remote.
3: To Hawaii.
2: From Hawaii.
3: Yes.
2: You know, but that didn't happen. So, and I thought that would be an imposition, so I didn't do it. But anyway, God bless you, Lance, and your family, and those you're going to minister to, because it's a celebration of life, but there's grieving. And so we just pray for that whole body that God will bless them and his favor will rest upon them. But we do have the blessing of Stephanie Jacobson being with us today. And as you are.

0: from the airport. So it will be a quick turnaround for me. But I am here to see my papa and just kind of hang out with him a minute or two. And
1: have you seen, you're going to see him today?
0: I do. I haven't seen him yet.
1: Well, yeah, so I'm sure you're excited.
0: Get to go see him and spend some time with him and maybe put my toes in the sand.
2: By the ocean.
0: That's my respite place. And then go back up and do the fight that Missouri's in right now. So
2: talk a little bit. Just give us a nutshell on that, would you? What's going on with you and not a biblical response, but Bulletproof Alliance. Right.
0: Yeah. Well, we're growing. We're actually out there doing the ministry that God has put in my heart 10 years ago. And it's David told me when I first started coming here to Biblical Response and became part of this, he kind of mentioned that, you know, there might become a time when you're not with us, but you're always welcome back. And I was like, yeah, right. Whatever. It's not going to get that big. But we are up in Missouri now, and there's other states that are looking that we may be going into. Virginia has the same amendment that y'all had here that you defeated in 24. And in Missouri, they didn't defeat it. So if we overturn it in this year, 26, in November, which I would ask everyone to pray, and we really need to turn over that amendment because it's abortion up to birth. They have now started doing 20-week abortions in Missouri, which we didn't have abortion in Missouri, and it went to 20 weeks, like, I think it was about 3 weeks ago.
1: Oh, boy.
0: And so now we've had two different abortion clinics go ahead and open back up, and it's evil. We are fighting evil. I mean, this is kind of what we're going to be talking about today, some of the evil stuff that's going on. So on the front lines, man, this is part of the journey that God has me on. But I'm always glad to be back here and talking with my friends and the friends on the radio. Mm. And just thanks for having me.
2: It's always a pleasure. And you know the door is always open.
0: Thank you, sir.
2: I'm going to turn this over to Keith because of what happened. Something happened to him. He's going to tell us a story about that. But what happened to him really is items in the news, concerns in the news. And so that's going to bring us to a broader discussion of that. So, Keith, I want to first say good morning.
3: Yeah, good morning,
2: good
3: David.
2: Good to see you yet
3: good
2: again.
3: Good to see you.
2: What a blessing you're here.
3: We missed last week, yeah.
2: I want to mention to our listeners because I the Monday program, since I host or produce Monday and Tuesday programs, my wife was in the hospital last Monday, and I won't give away HIPAA information.
3: Right,
2: but you know, basically to say it was a serious health issue, and we had to 911 her there. She has improved greatly. She came home on Thursday, and we've been kind of watching things, and she's been gradually improving. Thank the Lord, but. And on Monday, the crew that was here prayed for her, which we appreciate, and those prayers have been received, and see the hand of God. But so, listeners, if you would continue to pray for my wife, Cynthia, she is much better, yes, but there's still some things that we have to do or not do as time unfolds. So just God's grace moving to restore her fully would be appreciated. So, Keith,
3: Good morning.
2: What happened to you?
3: Yeah, so I was in Pompano City last week with Panama City. Pompano City.
1: Panama it's Pompano City. Beach.
3: Yeah. Slow down, Keith.
2: Slow down.
3: Yeah, slow down. Okay. So I was in Panama City. My son had an opportunity to play baseball with a baseball team in a tournament, in a week-long tournament. And John chapter 10... Jesus tells us, the devil comes to steal. So as I'm in Panama City, and this was on Friday, I had a phone call from the Palm Beach County Sheriff's Office. And I'm watching the baseball game. It was about 10:30 in the morning. And I'm in Panama City, and I'm watching my son play baseball. And it's a tournament. There's like 9 baseball fields there. So it's a big tournament. There's 12-year-old players. It was called the World Series of Baseball up in Panama City, and everybody gets together. So I'm watching my son play baseball, and he's already played a bunch of games.

0: And a prelude to this, just by the way, is I have an open speeding ticket that was in a local neighborhood. That was in a local...
1: Sorry, that's Stephanie's not funny,
0: laughing.
1: Is it?
0: No, Stephanie's laughing. I have an open speeding ticket in a, like, for local streets.
1: Like residential, you know?
0: Like residential. Well, it's not residential. It was Congress and someplace else. You know, it's a 3-lane road.
1: Okay.
0: But it's, you know, it's a 45, and I was going faster than 45.
1: Hmm.
0: So it's an open speeding ticket. The appearance is for October, so it hasn't been handled yet. It hasn't been resolved. So what happened is, and I want us to keep in mind what Jesus says in John chapter 10, verse 10,
1: mm-hmm.
0: The devil comes to steal.
1: Yeah.
2: Yeah.
0: I get a phone call at the game. I'm in Panama City. I'm out of town. And the phone number is a 561 area code. So I pick up the phone. Ordinarily, I wouldn't pick up the phone. But it's in Palm Beach. It says Palm Beach County.
2: Mm.
0: So I pick up the phone. And all of a sudden, I hear over the phone, Mr. Masters, yes, this is the Palm Beach County Sheriff's Department.
1: Hmm.
0: We have a warrant for your arrest. We have a warrant for your arrest. You have an open speeding ticket that you failed to appear for today.
2: Hmm.
0: And this is how the conversation began. So for me, what was going on is, huh? What's going on here? I was just like in complete shock. But it caught me by surprise, completely caught me by surprise.
2: Yeah.
0: So he said, yeah, you have a failure to appear. So the judge put on a failure to appear charge against you, failure to appear, and then he put on a contempt of court. So he put those two things on me, saying that now there was a bond that had to be issued so that I don't get arrested in my way from Panama City, which is an 8-hour drive.
1: Oh, my word.
0: So I've got my 14-year-old son with me. And now the enemy, and this is the enemy, this is what I want us to really grasp and understand here.
1: Yeah.
0: Because this is how the enemy works. So what is the enemy trying to do? The enemy is trying to instill fear in me, which starts to happen because I have my 14-year-old son. They're telling me I'm going to get arrested if I don't post $15,000 for failure to appear and contempt of court. So this is the conversation that's going on. As I'm trying to grasp for a speeding ticket, this is ludicrous. This is completely ludicrous. And I'm asking, and they sounded so official. They sounded completely official. Mr. Masters, this is what's going on. They moved the ticket. They moved the court appearance to today. You didn't receive a notice in the mail. No, I've been out of town for a week. I'm having a conversation with these people, and he sounds so official. And he says, "Well, I'm going to transfer you over to this extension." And then Mr. Masters, hello, yes. Now they're calling and they're talking from the financial area so that I can pay this. So I don't get arrested, and I don't have to leave the field because I'm in Panama City.
2: Mm.
0: So what happens? Because my focus is on my son, and I'm not thinking about if this is real or not real.
1: Yeah.
0: It's not crossing my mind. And the fact that I had an open speeding ticket.
1: Yes.
0: Which is being.
1: And they probably knew that.
0: They did know that. And that's.
3: Yeah. How did they know it, though? That's my
0: question. It's open.
2: It's public knowledge.
0: It's public knowledge.
1: Oh.
0: So this is what they're doing.
1: They're sophisticated.
0: They are going down the line, and they are calling people with stuff like this. And they are fraudulently stealing from them. So in the midst of this, while I'm on the phone, not focusing on the reality of whether this is real or not, I'm surrendering my ATM card number over the phone.
1: Whoa. What?
0: Mm. I did.
1: Just keep listening.
3: Yes.
1: Whoa. I haven't heard this story.
0: Oh, yeah.
1: I surrendered. This is crazy.
0: I gave him my ATM card number.
1: And the PIN number.
0: Right. And the PIN number.
1: And the Social Security.
0: And my Social Security number. I gave it all to
1: Stephanie's
0: them.
1: Stephanie's got her hands on her head and is like, have her mouth wide open. Because we've heard this story before, but Stephanie wasn't able to take the call yesterday.
3: Yeah.
1: She was fine.
0: But see, that's the response that people are giving, you know? It's like, how could you do that?
1: Keith, you're smarter than
0: me. I know. but I'm not focused on that.
3: I know. Yeah, this is the issue. That is a good point.
0: I am not focused on that.
3: I'll believe that.
1: Give him grace because I was the same way. I was like, what did you do?
2: I'm going to explain why that happened in a minute.
1: Scam.
2: Keith tells his story.
1: Scam all over.
0: Right.
1: Yeah.
3: Oh my gosh. No wonder you're using this story today.
0: But wait a minute. They sent me, and I still have it, they sent me a document from Palm Beach County Sheriff's Office.
1: Yeah.
0: They texted
1: it
0: to me.
1: They copied the logo, everything.
0: Right, but I'm not thinking that.
1: Yeah.
0: I'm not thinking that. And as soon as they send this to me, I'm like, oh, man, I got to resolve this ASAP. I can't get arrested on the road for speeding because I already have a speeding ticket, right?
1: But the enemy plays into.
0: Right, but then because then my son, who's 14, what's going to happen? He's on the road.
1: Yeah, he had his father concerns.
0: So this is what's going on.
2: By the way, as an aside, had you been arrested on the road with a minor, they would have connected him with DCF, which we know has a poor track record of dealing with families and kids.
0: Right, right. Mm. So this is everything that's going on in my head because with the speeding ticket that I received about a month ago, and I know that's real. So that I'm listening to what they're saying. So I sent, as soon as I got the document, I forwarded it over to my wife through the phone. My wife's a lawyer.
3: I was going to say, I thought your wife was a lawyer.
0: She is.
3: So, okay.
0: So I forwarded this over to my
3: wife. Thank goodness.
0: But
1: you got to rub some lawyer jeans in you.
0: Man, you know, I'm going to get this from the team here. So,
1: I was reacting at my house when I read this. I was like, oh my God.
0: I'm accepting it. But under the circumstances, I mean, you know, and you say discernment from the Lord, yes. But what I'm also asking is, you know, God, is there something that you want me to do here that I'm not doing? That's the question that was going on in my head.
3: Absolutely.
1: Yeah.
0: You know?
3: Well, that's a good question.
0: I'm thinking, right.
3: That's a good question.
0: Right.
3: You shouldn't,
0: Right.
3: You're not thinking scam.
0: I'm not thinking scam. I'm thinking, I'm thinking God. That's
3: authority.
0: What I'm thinking, authority.
3: Well, and you're thinking authority.
0: And being obedient.
3: Right.
0: That's what I'm thinking.
3: No, I get it.
0: That's what I'm thinking.
3: Yeah.
0: So
1: you texted your wife.
0: I text my wife. I sent the document over to my wife, and I don't hear from her. Mm. And because maybe I shouldn't say this, but I'm going to say it anyway.
1: Are you sure?
2: Why not? You've been saying so many other things.
0: Well, you know, ticket clinic. If you go to ticket clinic, they resolve the ticket.
2: Right.
0: Right?
3: Okay.
2: It's true.
1: I didn't know what that is.
0: Oh, yeah. Ticket clinic. You can go to ticket clinic and
3: don't give him any more airtime.
0: They resolve the issue for you.
3: Yep,
0: right.
3: Yep.
0: Okay.
2: For a fee.
0: Yeah. Right. For a fee.
3: Sure.
1: Huh.
0: So the, so I asked my wife, I was talking to my wife, I said, you know, didn't we have ticket clinic, and they're telling me that the lawyer didn't appear this morning for the ticket. She said, no, I got an email that the lawyer's going to be there.
1: How sophisticated these scammers are. Wow.
0: This is how sophisticated these guys are.
3: But it wasn't the right day, right?
2: Yeah,
0: it wasn't the right day.
3: Okay.
0: Right.
3: Okay.
2: Wow.
0: So I've got, I'm not texting. And then I told them that I sent this over to my wife, and they were like, wait a minute, you just violated one of the protocols of this arrest warrant, that you can't be in contact with anybody.
2: Mm-hmm.
0: You can't be in contact with anybody.
3: Oh. That's going another level.
0: Right.
2: And it's a lie.
0: And it's a lie.
2: It's all lies.
0: They're all lies. And we need to understand this, that this is the devil in disguise.
2: Right.
0: This is the devil coming at us in the flesh. We have to understand what is going on here. And this is why we're discussing this today.
2: Right. Exactly.
0: Because the enemy comes, as Jesus said, and this is the truth of it all.
1: Yeah.
0: Jesus told us that the enemy comes to steal, kill, and destroy. And you have to understand that the Word of God, the Bible, is the truth. And this is what God has given us so that we do know to understand the truth.
3: So how, what was your first reaction? Was it fear? Like questioning?
0: My first reaction was, this is not right. The lawyer didn't come to the appearance. This doesn't sound right.
1: Okay. And then you were astonished at the 15,000.
0: For a speeding ticket.
1: Yes.
0: I kept asking 1,000 times. I said, wait a minute, you want $15,000. We're talking about a speeding ticket here.
3: Wait a minute.
2: Well, but keep, look, just for a minute, let's back up to the content they gave you.
0: Right.
2: It wasn't the speeding ticket at that point. It was allegedly you did not appear in court. There was a bench warrant for your arrest.
0: Because.
2: And the judge also said you were in contempt. That's what they were saying.
0: Because they said that I got called to jury duty after I kept questioning the speeding tickets. They said I got called to jury duty.
3: Can I ask you a question? When did this click? When did it click?
1: I know.
0: I'm just going to tell you this. It took 3 hours. We were on the phone for 3 hours.
3: Okay.
1: That's okay, Keith. That's okay.
0: And it was
3: this is a good warning.
0: This is a lesson.
3: Yeah.
0: But here's the other. Okay, so let's not get ahead of ourselves. But long story. You know, I was trying to get a hold of my wife. So here's what happened. And this is like they told me, do not hang up the phone. Do not hang up the phone. Do not hang up the phone.
2: Right.
0: And I'm figuring that they've got me where they know exactly where I'm at.
1: Oh, no.
0: You know?
1: Oh, Keith.
0: But wait a minute. I'm still focused on my son in Panama City being left alone.
3: I hear you.
0: That's where I'm at.
3: I hear you.
1: That's where I'm at. Fear.
0: It's playing off my fear. And abandoning my son.
3: Yeah.
2: Yep.
0: So my wife has a friend in Palm Beach County Sheriff's Office. She finally called the Palm Beach County Sheriff's Department,
2: mm-hmm.
0: or the friend, and I didn't know she had a friend in the Palm Beach County Sheriff's Office, but she called the person, and they said, there's no warrant for his arrest.
3: Wow.
2: Mm-hmm.
0: So that's, I cannot tell you the lightness that came
3: over
0: me,
3: the relief
0: that came over me. But this was in a period, and I told my son, because the game ended, we were still on the phone, I was still thinking I was going to the bank to try and get this done.
2: Mm-hmm.
0: And I told my son, listen, I have to go to the bank. If anything happens, I don't come back or whatever, I want you to just go to the hotel, get a ride, you know, do something, right?
1: Oh.
0: I put the one thing,
1: your
0: wait
1: poor
0: a minute,
1: son.
0: Wait yeah. a minute. What I finally did do, okay, it took me a little while. I put the phone on mute. You're not going to hear what I'm saying. Stephanie's laughing at me this whole time.
3: I'm not laughing. I'm just horrified by the story.
2: Well,
0: But it is. This is how. So when they're trying to come to steal, so they're stealing finances from the family, right? They're trying to steal finances. Now, they instill fear in order to do that. They break you up. And what does Jesus tell us? With me there is peace, right? So here's the battle that's going on, the spiritual battle that's going on. The peace of God and the fear of the enemy, which Jesus tells you, do not be afraid.
2: Yes.
0: Right?
2: Exactly.
0: Jesus tells us not to be afraid.
2: Fear not.
0: Fear not. And there's so many instances here where you can see the spiritual battle happening in the present time.
2: Yeah.
0: And when Deanna told me that
3: Deanna is my wife.
0: Yeah. Okay. Yeah. When she said they don't have this for you, then what she also did is she called up another lawyer and they said, we'll do a three-way. So she finally turned around and said, Keith, this is a scam. So after all of this, and we're talking, I'm going to say 2 hours, mm-hmm. I'm on the phone. And I finally got back. I got in the car to go to the bank, to go to the sheriff's office to drop off the money. I was mm-hmm. going to do that.
1: Where were you going to drop it off?
0: I was going to have to find a location.
1: Oh, to like wire in
0: right,
1: or something?
0: Right, right. Okay. Yeah. No, to hand it over.
2: Mm.
0: But as I'm in the car, okay, my son is on the field. I'm in the car, leaving the field.
1: Yeah.
0: And my wife turns around and says, it's a scam. That's at the point that that it came across that it was a scam. And I'm going to tell you, where the Lord opened up the window and opened up the door and let me know this is a scam.
1: Yeah.
0: And he's the one that protected me.
2: Yeah. Amen.
3: Was it an immediate I know you said it was relief. did you know it was a spiritual attack too at the moment, Keith, or were you in so much fear at the moment that you just?
0: So I wasn't in that kind of fear. It didn't overcome me. My fear was about my son.
3: Okay,
0: not mm-hmm. about me.
3: So it was really an attack against your family.
0: It was an right. It
1: and
0: was
1: the
0: an
1: enemy
0: attack against
1: knows
0: me.
1: How
0: right.
1: to
3: he knows where your
1: how
3: weaknesses
1: to attack
0: and,
1: what our weaknesses
0: right.
1: are.
0: And mm-hmm. I've been in okay when I've had fear thrown on me when I picked somebody up on the road one time to mm-hmm. take them to a homeless shelter and to eat some food, and this guy was completely mm-hmm. maniacal. I mean, he's just, you know, he was off the wall. He just got out of jail.
2: Yeah.
0: And I pulled up to a food stand with him where they were feeding the homeless. And there was a police officer there. And he went berserk and he said, get me out of here. Mm. So this That's guy was fear. Crazy. That was fear, right.
2: Can we orbit
0: sure,
2: back to
0: sure.
2: the, I want to, because the question is that, so in the aftermath of this event, and there's always a horrible aftermath. You had to do some things. You had to like cancel your debit card.
0: I did. What after my wife, after my wife yelled at me for giving up my.
1: I think I would be doing the same thing. And then you had to call the Social
0: for
1: Security
0: giving
1: Administration.
0: Up my Social Security number over the phone. So I called up the Social Security Administration.
1: Maybe your wife will call it. I'd like to hear.
0: I called up the Social Security Administration. They gave me details. They put a freeze on my Social Security number.
3: Mm-hmm. I didn't know they could do that.
0: Oh, yeah.
3: Okay.
0: But see, and I'm going to tell you, I had complete peace mm-hmm. doing this. Mm-hmm. Excuse me. And it was very easy. It wasn't trying where you get on the phone and you've got you're not talking to a person, you're talking to a machine,
3: right.
0: You know, and you get frustrated and all that kind of stuff. But I had none of that. Everything that I called for the Social Security Administration was very helpful. Bam, 1, 2, 3, take mm-hmm. care of this, call these numbers. I called those numbers, every number that I called for. It's your credit score. It's for your credit score. So I called those numbers to put a freeze on my credit score.
3: So what you're telling us is...
0: What they're doing is they're stealing my identity.
3: Right.
0: They're stealing my identity, and they're looking to probably take out loans against my mm-hmm. credit score and against my Social Security number. My credit score is high.
3: Isn't that what the mm-hmm. enemy tries to do, is to steal
0: sure.
3: our identity?
0: We're just going right back to John 10.
3: Yeah,
0: John 10:10.
3: What it is.
0: And this is what... This is what's going on in the world. And, you know, I have the revelation that I received, some of the revelation that I received here is that if we leave something open, right, if we open ourselves up to that spiritually or secularly, we are open to that invasion coming in.
2: Mm-hmm.
0: We've for a minute lost our protection. But what does the Lord do? The Lord came in. And he brought me back, and he saved me.
3: Yeah.
2: Amen.
0: And he did. He saved me.
2: He's worked everything out.
0: He's worked everything out.
2: That's,
0: you know.
2: I'll tell you what, let's at this point take a break, and then when we come.
0: Yeah, can I just give this one verse? The Lord hears his people when they call to him for help. He rescues them from all their troubles.
2: Right.
0: Psalm 34, verse 17.
1: Amen.
2: And that's, you know, Keith, and before we go to the break, I really appreciate you sharing this, brother, and this is, I've known you long enough to know, man, you're a very confessional guy, right? I mean, things happen in your life. God's called you
1: to
2: share
1: testify.
2: Them.
1: Yep.
2: So this is a gift to our listeners as well as to the team here.
1: Mm-hmm. Yeah,
2: because we've all experienced scams, and we know that you out there listening in, either you've been through that and you know what he's talking about, or you're gonna go through that, and we want to help you identify. Which we're going to do when we come back.
0: Right. Don't keep it in the dark.
2: Don't keep it in the dark. But what I need to also tell you, and I'll expand on this, because my job when we come back is to look deeper into fear and anxiety and the scammers and how they use all that. But I know Keith is a smart guy, and I want to underscore this, that scammers don't go for the mind, they go for the heart. And that's why smart folk... are just as susceptible as other folk.
1: Absolutely.
2: Let's come back.

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0: Well, welcome back to the Biblical Response. And, you know, before I kind of dive deep into those issues I was talking about, we have a wonderful, surprising call from Keith's wife, Deanna. So, Deanna, go ahead and weigh in here.
1: Hi, how are you?
0: Good.
1: So what really struck me through all of this happening, my first sort of cost was, I can't believe you're so stupid that you would. My first thought, but then when I really thought about it and he told me everything that happened, they knew exactly what to say and exactly what to say in response to what he said, right? And what struck me is, this is a man of such strong faith, and he always tells me I have no common sense, that I'm only book smart, right? It tells you how sophisticated these scammers are and how strong the devil really is.
2: Amen.
0: You're right.
2: Amen.
0: Absolutely. And, you know, I'm glad, Deanna, that you called and you're offering good testimony about Keith, because, again, any of us are susceptible.
2: We are.
0: To these. Yeah. And these are really great scams. I mean, in the sense that the way they do it, very professional. These are con artists supreme. And, we don't want to get caught up in them, but when it happens, to know that we're in another place, because the hook goes into our heart. It creates fear and or anxiety. And for Keith, it was Connor. I mean, he was concerned about it, having to leave his son, your son, up there. And that drove everything that happened to him until he was able to hang up on that scam.
2: And those people didn't know that Keith was at a baseball game with his son.
0: No.
2: But the enemy did.
3: Yep.
2: And used it against Keith, and that's just not, you know, Deanna, I'm so glad that you are book smart, because that was able, you were able to get him the care that he needed in the moment.
0: We're
2: thankful for that.
3: We hope to meet you today.
2: Yes.
3: We want to meet Keith's other half.
0: You know,
1: that would be wonderful.
3: Keith's going to invite us over, right, Keith?
0: One day, instead of Keith bringing donuts, he can bring his wife.
2: There you go.
0: What do you say?
3: Yeah, we don't need the donuts.
2: You can come be on the call with us. You can sit right here beside us.
0: If you were able, you could be on the air with us.
2: Yes.
0: You know, come up here, have a chair and a mic.
1: That sounds wonderful. Let's do that.
0: Okay.
1: I love it so much.
0: That's wonderful.
3: God bless you, Deanna.
4: Before she goes, I am so blessed that she is in the profession that she is.
0: Amen. Yeah.
4: And because a lot of people do rely on her, so I'm so grateful to the Lord for her.
3: Yes.
4: And that's
3: all gushy. Just be all gushy. It's okay.
4: Yeah. And the other thing here, people, is that I'm wearing Jesus. I'm a billboard wearing Jesus Saves on my body, right?
3: It's a billboard. True. You're always a billboard.
4: And I have Jesus on my hat. It was just Jesus. Jesus Saves on the back of my shirt, sharing the good news on my arms. So the enemy is, I'm walking, and there's 9 baseball fields. There's a ton of people out on the field.
3: Yeah.
4: So the enemy is trying to take me off the field.
3: Yeah.
4: And
2: this is what he does.
4: And this is the enemy is trying to take us off the field from sharing.
2: That's right.
4: The salvation of Jesus Christ.
3: Yeah.
0: Amen.
4: So thank you, baby.
0: Thanks for calling.
1: Well, I love you.
0: God bless you.
1: Have a great rest of the show.
3: Bye, Deanna.
2: Deanna.
4: She was listening.
0: Wow, that was cool.
3: Don't knock her. Maybe she listened.
4: I'm not knocking her.
3: You said that's the first time she listened.
4: Well, she's listened once or twice before.
0: But I've got some material I'd like to share before we're out of time.
3: David.
0: So
2: she's got a job
0: because
2: over there.
0: We've got a lot of people thinking about scams, and again, they're always in the news, and there are always people out there, and some are like the ones that reached out to Keith. They're very creative, very clever. They've been doing it for a long time. They know exactly how to hook you. And I don't care how smart you are, how smart you think you are, we're all susceptible to these scams. So I want to talk in the beginning in a very broad and sweeping sense about the fear and anxiety, which is where those hooks dig in. And that's how they get you to listen to them, when otherwise you might think that there's something wrong with this. When your fear is stimulated and or your anxiety, you go into what they call general cognitive degradation.
2: That's a long word.
0: It's a long, it's a phrase, long phrase. Actually, Dave, general. Well, it happens because when you're fearful, you're not rational. Think about it for a minute. If you're afraid of something, you can't at the same time be a reasoning person because that fear looms in front of you. That's the only thing you're focused on. Your whole life is now dedicated to dealing with that fear in some manner. Now, when that happens, there's a five different things that are going on here, and these are true for Keith. The first thing is you're hypersensitive, and your focus narrows exclusively onto the perceived dangers, and that's the first thing I said. You loom, the fear looms in front of you. Your mental bandwidth is consumed with self-monitoring and worry, right? You become cognitively inflexible. Your mind often is moves around different things all the time. When you're afraid, you're focused on the one thing that made you fearful. You don't process information in the same way you normally do when you're fearful. The speed and accuracy of your data processing plummets significantly. You also go into mental fatigue because the stress hormones that are being produced in your body rapidly drain your brain, really, and you suffer from brain fog and exhaustion, especially a three-hour call. My gosh, think, Keith, of the state you were in, you know, at that time. And all of this, now keep in mind, these scam artists, the good ones, that's why some people, if you're listening now and you've succumbed to such a scam, then you understand why it happened, you know, and hopefully you're able to recover from that. Now, I'm going to go into some deeper stuff in a minute or a second, but I was looking for one Old and one New Testament reference at this point to inject God's word into this about fear. Isaiah 41:10. God says through Isaiah, "Fear not, for I am with you. Mm-hmm. Be not dismayed, for I am your God. I will strengthen you. I will help you. I will uphold you with my righteous right hand." And really, Keith, when you shared your story, is that at the end of it all, God was moving, and you were open to that move. At the end of this call, at the end of time, God really brought restoration, and you're able to shut it down. Yeah, you had to do some things to protect your bank and your Social Security and all that, but that you were able to do that. So, now from the New Testament, Paul writes in Philippians, and I've quoted this often to myself, right? Philippians 4, 6, and 7. Do not be anxious about anything, but in everything, by prayer and supplication, with thanksgiving, let your requests be made known to God. And the peace of God, which surpasses all understanding, will guard your hearts and your minds in Christ Jesus. And again, your testimony to that was that at the end of that whole experience, that's what you did. And God gave you the peace to go and do what you had to do to protect yourself and your family.
4: It did. And David, I was at complete peace when this was all said and done.
0: Yeah.
4: Afterwards.
3: Yes.
4: I had no anxiety or anxiousness.
3: Yeah, good.
4: About, you know, anything being left open.
0: Right.
3: Yeah, because you knew the Lord.
4: He shut it down.
3: Covering you. And
4: the Lord shut it down.
0: So I'm going to talk a little bit about scams. There's several different common types of scams out there. And really, our job, we feel called by the Lord, as we talked about this yesterday, what we're going to do today, is to inform you. So if you have a note-taking capability, or at least make general notes, you can go online, which is what I did, and get much more detail. Because we need to know about these scams. They're going to come at you, believe me. There's about five different general types of scams. Excuse me, four different types of scams. One is called imposter scams, where and this was an imposter scam. They're pretending to be a government entity like IRS, Social Security, Beach County Sheriff, local utility companies, well-known tech corporations. They claim there's an issue with an account or a legal penalty that requires immediate resolution. So that's going to be the content of their opening outreach to you. Other types of scams, phishing with a PH. I've never heard of these other two, schmishing or vishing. Okay, phishing is with emails, vishing is with phone, smishing is with phone calls, and vishing is where they reach out to you like trusted organizations to steal such things as your login credentials, social security numbers, and banking details, which is what happened to Keith, the latter part of that.
4: Right.
0: And there's also something called grandparent /emergency scams, where scammers use social engineering and increasingly AI-driven voice cloning. That's pretty extreme. To mimic a relative, often a grandchild, supposedly in imminent legal or medical trouble, demanding an urgent wire transfer. And generally speaking, in any of these types of scams, the one of the commonalities is they don't want you to get anybody involved in, you know, working with you about the information they're giving you. They want to imprison you within that call or that email or whatever their outreach is to you. Because if you bring somebody else in, they're likely to do what Deanna did for you. Say, this is a scam.
4: Right. She's coming. She's thinking from a different place.
0: Right.
4: She's thinking from a different place.
0: Well, because she's not dealing with the anxiety
4: or
0: the fear.
4: Right. Right.
0: And so, which is great.
4: Right.
0: That's why they don't want, when they got you on the phone, especially.
4: But they want you isolated.
0: Isolated.
2: And they want you isolated, and they want. They want you to do it quickly. But what we need to do, the one that's being scammed, we need to slow down. Nothing has to be done immediately.
0: Right.
2: Never do anything immediately or quickly.
4: And you know, the enemy, the devil, wants you isolated is when he attacks.
0: Exactly right.
4: You know, understanding, you know, first we have to understand God, the love that God has for us. He's going to protect us. But understanding who the devil is at the same time, because people don't think that he's real, but he's real.
3: Right. Oh, absolutely.
4: He's real.
0: Oh, yeah.
4: And you know, a lot of people, if this happened to them, David, excuse me for 1 second, but a lot of people might turn around and say, you know, if they surrendered to $15,000, a lot of people might say, God, why did you do this to me? Yeah. It's not God.
0: It's not
4: and
0: God.
4: People have to understand this.
3: But God gave you the Holy Spirit, which caused you to be like, okay, there's red flags all over
4: Red flags all over this.
3: Yeah.
4: Right?
3: Yeah.
4: So
3: and he protected you.
4: Right. You know, when I'm out on the street sharing the good news, you know, for somebody to flip me off, there's anger there at God.
3: Because it's a spiritual battle.
4: It's a spiritual battle. Right. They don't understand. And I don't know what their anger is, but they're mad at God. It's not God. God is love.
0: Amen. Let me wrap this up real quick.
4: Sure.
0: We have other commentary here, but we've got about 16 minutes left. The last type of scam, a general type of scam, is investment in cryptocurrency fraud, which is the cryptocurrency part's relatively new. But victims are lured by false promises of high guaranteed returns on investments or digital assets, often coordinated through fake trading platforms that look good, but they're not. The basic rule of thumb here, which is always true, is if it sounds too good to be true, it probably isn't true. Now, so those are the five basic forms of scamming, and most often we're going to be taken in by a phone call. And so what happens when that happens? What happened to Keith, as he so wonderfully articulated? But there are kind of four areas I want to talk about real quick. One of the ways they get people to think that they're on the right track, that they're doing the right thing in the scam, is what they call manufactured urgency. That immediately they want to give you an urgent thing that you have to do out of the fear. They want to convince the victim that a bank account's being drained, utilities are about to be shut off, or an arrest warrant has been issued. They want to trigger a fight or flight response, and generally that's very effective. Also, we talked about the isolation. Perpetrators insist the victim must remain on the line and cannot speak to family members, advisors, people at the bank, IRS, whatever the people that are involved in the content of the scam. So this cuts them off from reality checks. Are you able to do that? You got a hold of Deanna, she got a hold of some other people, you know, and what Deanna did was rally a community of support and information for you.
4: Right.
0: There's also, we talk about the four P's of weaponization, and that would be they're pretending to be an authority. They're inventing a severe problem. They're applying immense emotional pressure, and they're demanding a specific method of payment.
4: Right.
0: Those are always characteristic of these fraudulent schemes. And you know, be aware of that. So, and then the last thing is, how do you respond? If you're becoming aware it's fraud, and listen, most of these entities they send, they're representing you, would never call you or text you or send you an email. And in fact, for many of these entities, I've received, because they know there's fraud out there, I've received telling me how they would contact me if they had a problem with me, and they would never do that. So if they're calling you with that, you got to know pretty much it's a scam. Not maybe some aren't. You know, you have to really know how to respond. But how do you respond to when you begin to believe it's a scam? Well, if it's on the phone, either disconnect the call right away or pause. Either hang up suspicious or immediately on these suspicious calls, but never ever give them any of the information they're asking for. You can also make an independent verification of what they're telling you. They say they're from an official like Palm Beach County Sheriff. Look up the official. Stay on your smartphone and go to your Google account and do an online search. You can get the phone numbers for these entities and call them. Verify like Deanna did with the Palm Beach County Sheriff. So be able to, if they're going to stay on the line, or maybe you've hung up, still verify the people they say they're representing. And, of course, protect information. Never give out any personal information. And then report the fraud. Now, have you done that, Keith? Did you report this to Palm Beach County Sheriff?
3: Well, I guess your wife told her friend, so now they know about
0: but
3: it.
0: But you haven't,
4: I haven't personally done
0: you
4: that.
0: You may need to, because that was you that was involved in it, to personally report this, and you have some evidentiary material on your phone.
4: Yeah.
0: So they want to see that, too, because they have been misrepresented. So I would, but always report these issues of fraud.
2: Can I say something here?
0: Yeah, go ahead. I'm going to open it up. These, so, again, edifying you about what's going on.
2: Yeah, and one of the things that comes to my mind, you said you used the word severe, and I don't even know now what context you used, but this morning when I was coming, and I knew what we were going to be talking about, fear and how people make us fearful. Mm-hmm. And I thought, how do we get through that fear? Mm-hmm. And one of the words that came to me very strongly was the word perseverance. Mm. What is the gospel? What is the gospel? What is the one thing that is a milestone in the gospel is perseverance.
3: Yes.
0: Exactly.
2: What is the middle word of persevere? Severe.
0: Yeah.
2: The word severe is in the word perseverance. Uh-huh. So there is severe struggle and trial in a perseverance in a lifetime, right? And I know this is kind of stretching things out a little bit, but you persevered through that. Now you did have help, obviously from Holy Spirit, but you also had help from your wife, and you were able then, and we need help. Mm-hmm. We need each other. Mm-hmm. I mean, I'm taking this back to the gospel from what is a scam to what is the gospel?
3: Yeah.
2: Mm-hmm. How do we make everything that we go through about the gospel of Jesus Christ? And that is, our fear is a real emotion.
3: Yep.
2: But it does not have to have control of us.
3: Yeah. Mm-hmm.
2: Because God gives us a way to persevere even through when we're in a fearful place.
3: Amen. Because what the enemy did was give you such a fear for your son that it caused you to not see clearly.
4: Right.
3: That's right. Sorry, go ahead, Steph.
2: No, it's okay. There's a scripture that's in Romans that says, and I love this, because you're actually boasting about the fear that didn't overcome you. Mm-hmm. And it's Romans 5:3-4, it says, we also boast in our afflictions because we know that affliction produces endurance.
0: Yeah.
2: Endurance produces proven character, and proven character produces hope. We know who you are.
0: Yeah.
2: We know who you are, Keith. But they were trying to play on something that was going to take you off track of your normal character and your normal, you know, what your proven character is.
3: Yes.
2: You know, but they were playing on your character because you are an honest man.
3: Like your wife said.
2: You are a godly man. And yet they were trying to prove that you weren't, that they were going to play on that part of you and try to
0: And I want to give our listeners it's a simple tool. You may want to write it down. I'll give you a chance to get a pen and a piece of paper, because this I was given this, I don't know how long ago, decades ago, I think in one of my psychology classes that I was taking for my degree that opened the door to seminary, but and it probably was where I got it, but it's very simple. If you take the word fear and you put a period behind each letter so it becomes an acronym, then the word fear becomes false events appearing real.
2: Yeah.
0: False events appearing real. And that's the core of fear. And so that to use, and you know, I'm also going to say, if you're a praying person, I hope you are, is this is an opportunity, the sharing this with you now, you listening is a great venue for you to add to your regular prayer time the Holy Spirit guidance and direction about the fear in your own life and how you respond to fear. Because I'm going to tell you right now, the Lord put it on my heart when I knew we were going to do this. Some of you listeners right now are about to be scammed. And the scammers are going to be very professional. And you need to be up on this. You need to be warned. And this is your warning. And if you know someone else in your life, maybe to share this.
2: You know, one of the things, too, that I thought about is this could make you less likely to be trustworthy or to trust mm-hmm. others. Mm-hmm. And I think sometimes we want to, I'm a giving person. I don't want to be scammed. I don't want to be, and I want to be on the up and up. But the thing is that there are people that will take advantage of me.
0: Yeah.
2: And even if someone does, like you were saying, Anne, what if you would have given them that $15,000? Or what if somebody would, you know, take...
3: Because he is a giving person.
2: He is. I mean, that's the point, is I have known you to be giving. And so if someone scams you, you're less likely to be that person that God made you.
3: Ah, that's a good point, Stephanie. The enemy's attacking a good quality about you.
2: Absolutely.
3: And if, let's say that they took the $15,000, not that the Lord wouldn't return it, but then you are now in the future more apt to not give.
2: Right.
3: And it causes a fear.
2: It keeps you from doing the work.
4: It's a domino effect of the enemy.
3: Yes.
4: It's a domino effect of the enemy. And because this goes into the thought process. And if you used to do something, you're a little bit more hesitant.
2: Exactly. Mm-hmm.
4: Proverbs 3:5-6, right? Trust in the Lord with all your heart. Lean not unto your own understanding, but acknowledge him in all your ways.
2: You know, it also says in Galatians 6:9, it says, let us not get tired of doing good, for we will reap at the proper time if we don't give up.
4: Right.
2: And that goes right back into the perseverance.
4: Right.
2: It goes back into, so we do not have to fear.
4: Right.
2: There is a caution. We need to be cautious. Mm-hmm. We need to have that, not just going to go. Wisdom. That's a great, great way to sum that up.
3: Yes.
2: Just have wisdom.
4: Yes.
2: And again, lean on others when this starts happening or if you hear something. Don't just jump.
4: Right.
3: Don't just react out of fear and do what they're asking you to do.
4: Right. We are the Lord. The Lord works within us, right? Mm-hmm. We are the vessels. So you need family during times like that.
2: Amen.
4: Right. And you can never not talk to somebody.
3: Yeah.
4: Nobody can hold you back from speaking to anybody. But I wasn't thinking about that.
2: Yeah,
3: they asked you have not a to right. hang up the phone.
4: They asked me not to hang up the phone for relocation.
3: That's a big red flag because they don't want to lose you.
2: That's right.
4: Right. I wound up blocking their number and they kept calling. But then after I blocked the number, after I finally blocked the number and my wife told me that it was a scam, I blocked the number and then the phone call started coming in from a private number. It didn't give up the number. It just said private number. And they called my phone like 10 times for me to answer. And then I just blocked that number. But the calls kept coming in off of different numbers. Block, block, block,
2: they
4: block.
2: They knew they had somebody on the other end.
4: I was right there, right? Because I was on my way.
2: So how did you finally get them from...
4: I just blocked the number. They stopped.
2: They did stop.
4: They stopped. Mm-hmm.
2: They realized that you...
4: They stopped, right. They realized that I got...
2: You got their number.
4: Right. That I got their number. Very well said. Right. Right. And John asked me, John, Yeah, a friend of ours here at the station. He asked me, are you from New York or what? Right? So, John, I saw the text, all right?
3: You know what? But what if this situation happened for people to be aware so you could teach others? Amen. I'm not saying, you know, like the Lord wanted to dupe you or whatever because he protected you.
4: No.
3: But look at what happened. Now it's a lesson to be taught to others.
2: Well, that's
3: and
2: what
3: it's
2: the scripture
3: a scriptural.
2: Says.
3: Yeah. Scripture.
2: It says we also boast in our afflictions.
3: Yes.
2: So
3: right.
2: This is just giving testimony to the fact that right. God
3: yes.
2: does keep
3: yes.
2: us.
4: And I just
3: yes.
4: want to, in the book of Isaiah, chapter 46, right? Or 44, excuse me. Time out. Let me see. 46. Here it is. It says, and we're talking about God, and chapter 46 from the book of Isaiah goes into false gods and worshiping false gods, which a lot of us do. They don't know Jesus as Lord and Savior.
0: Yeah.
4: So, and that's what this program is about. It's about opening the eyes to people to know that Jesus, that God sent his only son, Jesus, for our salvation into eternity, that he took away our sins. And God asks, and that's why people always question, is the Bible real? The Bible is real.
3: Mm-hmm.
4: And you can ask any question.
3: Mm-hmm.
4: In the book of Isaiah, chapter 46,
3: mm-hmm.
4: the Lord asks us, okay, if you're going to worship a false god and you're going to worship, you know, something that you make out of wood or something you make out of iron,
3: yes.
4: the Lord asks us, even though someone cries out to it, it cannot answer. Whatever you're making, it cannot answer you. And then he goes on to say, and this is in verse 7, he says, it cannot save them from their troubles. It can't save them from their troubles. And what did the Lord do? The Lord saved me from my troubles.
0: Yeah.
3: So why don't we end the show by praying?
0: We have about a minute and a half.
3: What do you think?
0: Let's do it now.
3: Keith, I think you're wanting to say more because I'm looking in your eyes. You're like, I've always said it. Go ahead, Keith. Go ahead.
0: We have time.
4: I'm lost
0: if
4: you, now.
3: Sorry. You were talking about Isaiah. And the false gods.
4: And the false gods that we might have that we don't know that Jesus is God. Okay. And this is why we're here. And we open ourselves up, and we didn't go into this. It's not just about the scams. It's about the political arena also that's going on in this country in this year, where we open ourselves up to being scammed in politics, to being scammed.
0: Yeah.
4: False information.
0: True, yeah.
4: False information.
3: Okay, so let me pray really quickly, if I may, Keith. May
4: sure,
3: I do
4: absolutely, Ann.
3: Okay, so when you were saying that, I heard Holy Spirit say, voice of the Holy Spirit. And I pray for everybody who's listening that if you are saved, and those who aren't, we pray that you have an encounter with Jesus Christ. You can call the station. We can explain the gospel. But evil is very much real. And as Christians, we are armed with the Holy Spirit. And I pray in situations like this, Lord, that the Holy Spirit's voice would be so clear, so we listen and heed to his voice, because he is going to always protect us, Lord. I thank you that you protected Keith. And Lord, I just pray that every listener here, when something in their spirit is not resonating rightly, to listen to the voice of the Holy Spirit and move accordingly. We pray for protection for the believers, but we know there's evil out there, and he has not given us. He's given us the armor of God in Ephesians 6 to withstand the enemy. So we just pray that we are always armored up, and we have to be in the word of God, but also to listen to that small, still voice, and he will protect us in Jesus' name.
4: Amen. To pray for quick discernment.
3: Amen.
4: Quick discernment. Amen.
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1: M. Scott Peck began his best-selling book with just three words: life is difficult. But Chuck Swindoll says the Old Testament book of Job takes it even further. Life is unfair. There's a difference, isn't there? Most of us have learned to handle difficult, but unfair? That's far more intense. Today on Insight for Living, we're featuring message number one in a 22-part biographical series. You're about to meet a man who had everything and was about to lose it all through no fault of his own. His name was Job. Chuck begins with prayer.
2: As the story unfolds from this ancient document, we are immediately impressed with a man who indeed was just a man, but what a man. He loved you, he feared you, Father, and he disciplined his life in such a way that he had nothing to do with evil and the compromises of those of his day. Thank you for the model of this man, and thank you for the lessons to be learned from just the opening words in this resume of righteousness. But our hearts skip a beat when we turn the page in his life and see the other side. And we become privy to something that not even Job knew was taking place. And our interest is tweaked. We're intrigued, our Father. We would have expected nothing but further blessing from your hand, and you, in your profound plan, made other arrangements that changed everything. To us, it seems unfair, and there are some in this place under this roof today who would say with a sigh, "My situation is unfair. I do not deserve what I'm going through." And therefore, Lord, you speak in a timeless way, just as you speak truth to us. And we find ourselves on the edge of our seats, anticipating what you will say to us from these ancient words, even in this 21st century. Thank you, Father, for your faithful, sovereign hand over us, that while you test us, you do not disgrace us. And while you strengthen and mature us, you are never cruel or dishonest. You have our good at heart, though your journey to get us there is sometimes shockingly surprising. I pray that you will give us not only ears to hear, but hearts to receive these verses from the book today and the application from between the lines as to what this

0: to sing, to hear your praise. Lord, we quiet ourselves before you now. We trust you to speak words of wisdom and assurance to those who lead us in this city, in this state, and in our government. We ask our Father that we might be good citizens, just as we are good Christians. Find us, our Father, actively engaged in things that matter. Deliver us from the enemy of passivity and the compromise of sloth and laziness. And now, our Father, it is our privilege to look to you now in worship as we reach into our wallets and as we write our checks, as we give our money. As those in the first century did, may we first give ourselves and then give of our treasure. We want you to know how much we love you, our Father, and these gifts represent that. We give from a pure motive, not to receive anything in return, but simply to lift our hearts and open our purses to you and say, you own it all. And we give joyfully and we give generously because of that. In the name of the Lord Jesus, we quiet ourselves before you and we give. And all God's people said, amen.
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0: Life was not only difficult, life became, for Job, absolutely, categorically unfair. You may not know the story of Job, and so I might be shooting in the dark. Allow me a few moments for a quick and dirty analysis. He's a man of unparalleled piety. He's a man of well-deserved prosperity. He is a good and rich man, a fine husband, and a faithful father. In a quick and brutal sweep of calamities, he is reduced to a twisted mass of brokenness and grief. The extraordinary accumulation of back-to-back disasters are enough to finish off any one of us. Job is left penniless, homeless, helpless, and childless. Standing beside 10 fresh graves on a windswept hill, his wife heaving in sobs beside him, having heard him say, whether he gives or takes, we will follow him. She secretly whispers, just curse God and die. Misery and mystery are added to the insult and injury of his experience. As he sits there covered with skin ulcers that are now erupting with pus, swelling his body with fever and maddeningly giving him an itch that will not go away, there are three friends that arrive. They sit and stare for 7 days and 7 nights without a word. Just imagine. First, they don't recognize him, which tells you something of the swelling and the sores all over him. And then they are at a loss for words. Unfortunately, they lost that loss for words. And when they spoke, they had nothing but blame. You're getting what you deserve. Though they couch it in much more philosophical terms. That was bad enough. But the misery turns to mystery with God's silence. If the words of the friend

0: Friends were hard to hear. The silence of God was intolerable. Not until the 38th chapter of the book does God speak. The book opens with a wonderful resume of a good man. There was a man in the land of Uz whose name was Job. That man was blameless. Doesn't mean perfect. It means he did not compromise with moral evil. He was a man whose business was handled with integrity. He was a man who was respected by those around him, whether in or outside the family. He was upright, fearing God, turning away from evil. And then the next most important part of him, following his character, would be his family. He's blessed with 7 sons, 3 daughters that have been born to him. By the time the story is told us in the text, they're all grown. This is a grandfather's life at its best, if you will. By now, he has amassed a remarkable number of possessions. Possessions had to do with these 7,000 sheep. The wool from the animals could be woven into fabric, which would be made into warm clothing for the cold winter days. The food would also be provided from them, and that would add to the diet. There were 3,000 camels. There were 500 yoke of oxen. Don't miss this. That means there were 1,000 of them. 2 yoked together to plow the fields, to cause the crops to be plowed and to be prepared, and the soil to be prepared for the growing of the food. And then there were 500 female donkeys. Over and above that is a wonderful family, all grown kids. This guy is rich and he's got it made, and no one is criticizing because there's nothing to criticize. Wealthy, good, godly, but not out of touch. You will notice he did have his concerns. His sons, verse 4, used to go and hold a feast in the house of each one on his day, and they would send and invite their 3 sisters to eat and drink with them. Came about when the days of feasting had completed their cycle, Job would send and consecrate them, rising up early in the morning and offering burnt offerings, according to the number of them all, offering up 10 burnt offerings in the name of each one of them, concerned that perhaps, maybe even in their hearts, there had been a little bit of profanity or perhaps an off-colored story that was told in the feasting. And Job was so concerned, not only for his walk, but for the walk of his children. Verses 1 to 5, full of good news, wonderful blessing, business integrity, purity of heart, faithfulness of life, domestically blameless, professionally respected. William Clayton's hymn comes to mind from the 19th century. God's hand of love shall be your guide, and all your need he will provide. His power shall every foe dispel. All is well, all is well. And so it was that night Job went to sleep. As Job sleeps, another scene opens to us that Job knows nothing about. It happens in our lives as well. When we're not aware of it, God is carrying out a plan that would amaze us and on occasion would shock us. He is permitting things to get underway that we would have never expected. Either that or he is not fully sovereign. This is a very important part of understanding Job. If it teaches nothing else, it teaches the absolute sovereignty of God, which is full of mystery. Without Job's knowing it, something is happening in the heavenlies, and we are transported from earth to the third heaven. Look at the difference in the opening lines of verse 1 and verse 6. Look in your Bible. There was a man, there was a day. Look at that. There was a man who lived on this earth. There was a day in the throne room of God. We are moved from the familiar planet of our world to the unfamiliar scene of the third heaven. The only ones comfortable there would be the seraphim, who fill the presence of the living God with the flutter of their wings. With six wings, two they cover their face, and with two they fly, with two they cover their feet. They are the attendants of the Almighty. They are called in verse 6, the sons of God. William Chalmers Smith wrote, immortal, invisible, God only wise, in light inaccessible, hid from our eyes, most blessed, most glorious, the ancient of days, almighty, victorious, thy great name we praise. Great Father of glory, pure Father of light, thine angels adore thee. All veiling their sight, all praise we would render. Oh, help us to see, 'tis only the splendor of light hideth thee. It is in the laser-like light of the third heaven we come in verse 6. And God is sitting in his throne room, if you will, to use our terms. And he looks about and he sees the sons of God that have come to present themselves before the Lord. That makes sense. They're accountable to him. They do his bidding. They carry out his will, they accomplish his purposes, but there is an intruder. There is one who is not among the elect angels. He is identified in the Hebrew text, get this, the Satan, Hasatan. Every time the name Satan appears in the first two chapters, it is Hasatan, ha, meaning the Satan, Satan. Sounds strange until you think, sometime we'll use the name Judas in that way. If we form a company of close friends and we put a plan together that is secret and we hope to carry it out in the business world, and one of the individuals in the group turns against us and lets that plan be known to our opponents in business, we sometime refer to that man as the Judas of the group. In this case, it isn't the Judas, it is the Satan. What does it mean? Satan is the Hebrew verb, and most often Hebrew words originate with the verb form. Satan means to be an adversary, to resist. Sometime in noun form, it is rendered simply the adversary, or the accuser. Revelation 12, verse 10, tells us that he is the accuser of the brethren. I'm sure it would include the sisters as well. He accuses God's people day and night. And here the accuser appears among the other angels. Pause and remember, Satan is not a little imp with a red body and a pitchfork sitting on one of your shoulders, whispering ugly little nothings in your ear. That's a medieval caricature that Satan would love you to believe. He is the most attractive, brilliant, powerful archangel that God ever created. He has not lost his brilliance. He has not lost his power. He has not lost his beauty. He is also insidious, and his favorite method of working is behind the scenes. Because he is invisible does not mean he is therefore not real. He is real. As we will see a little later, he has personality. And he is engaged in a wholesale commitment to destroying God's people and ruining, where possible, God's plan. So he's standing in the heavenlies among the group. Beginning at verse 7 down through verse 12, we have a dialogue that is a most interesting dialogue. You won't find it anywhere else in the Bible. Only here. Here and in chapter 2. The Lord said, verse 7, Satan answered, verse 7. I should have said the Satan, the accuser. The Lord said, verse 8, the Satan answered, verse 9. And verse 12, the Lord said, and the Satan departed. So it's a dialogue back and forth. The Lord God sees the intruder and speaks to him. From where did you come? From where do you come? Please don't misread that. I'm always a little humored by people's reading things in the wrong way. For example, when the Lord came to the Garden of Eden and he said, Adam, where are you? I mean, it wasn't like, I can't find you. Help me out. Where are you, Adam? Adam! It's not that. God is omniscient. He knows everything. His question could be, why are you where you are? What are you doing there? What are you doing hiding from me? We don't have that kind of relationship. He says to Satan, tell me where you've been about. What's been going on? Satan's answer is brief and somewhat impudent. Roaming about on the earth and walking around on it. The Satan has access to this planet as well as the heavenlies. He moves about and his demonic forces as well. If you could see the demonic forces, you would be heartsick, frightened. You may not ever laugh again until you also were able to see the angelic presence and what goes on between the two of those forces. But he now, Satan, remember, can only be one place at one time. He is not omnipresent. So now that he's brought himself back into this throne room, the Lord says to him, where have you been? I've been roaming about on this earth. He has random access to wherever, and matter and the elements of this earth that hold us in check do not affect him. He's a supernatural being. He could move from Asia to America. He could move from Mexico to the North Pole in a split second of time. Those kind of things are not the things that restrain spiritual beings. The same will be true of us in our spiritual bodies. He says, I've been roaming about on the earth. I love the statement the Lord asks. Have you considered my servant Job? Oh, I fail to read the most important part of his resume. Chapter 1, verse 3, last sentence. That man was the greatest of all the men of the East. No exaggeration. But you know the wonderful thing about Job is that he was a servant. There was no celebrity about Job. There was no pride in Job's heart. Job is a servant of God. Did you observe my servant? By the way, if our Lord were pointing out to the enemy you, would he use the word servant to describe you? I hope so. Have you observed my servant Job down there? In fact, he adds, there is no one like him on the earth, a blameless and upright man, fearing God and turning away from evil. With the word evil, the original axis of evil responds, interestingly, does Job fear God for nothing? I mean, look, talk about kid glove treatment. Penthouse perks. Look at what he has. Watch closely. Have you not made a hedge about him and his house and all that he has? Look at the categories. You have protected him in his body. You have protected him in his family. And you have protected his possessions, all that he owns. On every side. I mean, the divine wall around this man's life is enviable. You have not only protected him, you have blessed the work of his hands, and his possessions have increased in the land. The accuser points out divine favoritism, the audacity of that. You have built a hedge around him. You have blessed him like no other. Who wouldn't worship you? I promised you a quick understanding or survey of his personality. We know that he has an intellect because he converses with the Lord. We know that Satan has emotions because he is antagonistic toward Job. We know that he has volition because he purposes to destroy Job and to disgrace God. His great hope is to level Job. You bring him down to the dirt like the rest of those humans have to live, and you'll see what he's made of. Look at how he puts it. You put forth your hand, verse 11, and touch all. I have marked that word in my Bible. Touch all that he has, and he will curse you to your face.
1: Satan was convinced that Job's faith was nothing more than the product of God's generosity and protection. Strip them away, and he'd crumble. It's a chilling thought, because the enemy makes the same calculated wager about you and me every single day. But as we'll discover in this study, Job had something the enemy completely underestimated. 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
7: You know, the Bible reminds us of the realities of life. The realities of life are simple. That which you see is not as important as that which you don't see. I just finished writing a book on the soul, and I was reminded that we are not bodies with a soul. We are souls with a body. In other words, the immaterial part of us is the most important part of us. And that's why you can be perishing on the outside, but flourishing on the inside. You can be dying outwardly and living immortally, inwardly. The Bible has got this truth all wrapped up for us, and we're talking about it as it's illustrated for us in 2 Corinthians chapter 4. We'll get back to that in just a moment, but friends, I'm running out of time to tell you about this incredible book by my friend Rob Morgan. We will soon forget the 250th anniversary of our nation, but we must never forget the foundation upon which it began. This nation is a nation under God. It's not a Christian nation. That would mean we'd have to be a nation full of Christians. That is not true. But it's a Christian nation in the sense that most of its principles were founded on the Word of God. 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But you're running out of time, friends. Just a couple of days left. Get your letter in the mail. 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Now let's go to the Word of God together. The creative difference that Christ brings to our struggle is His own presence in the midst of the storm. Amen? That's why we're different. That's why when you see a Christian who's walking with the Lord, going through difficult things, it's different. Are they concerned? Yes. Filled with sadness and sorrow? Often. But filled with despair? Hardly ever. Because you see, we already have this thing figured out. If I don't make it through cancer, I graduate to heaven. I mean, I'm not wanting to go there right now, but if I end up going there, that's not a bad second choice, is it? You see, Christianity just puts a whole new perspective on this struggle we're talking about. Now, some of you say, well, Paul was just a resilient man. I'm not like that, Pastor, but you misunderstand it if you think that. You see, it wasn't that Paul just reached down in his soul and sucked it up and became the man. It was never his strength in the first place. It was God using Paul's weakness for the occasion of God's power. He remained an earthen pot and a cracked pot at that. And his crumbling flesh allowed the power of God to shine brightly through his life. So when people would talk about Paul, they would end up talking about God. I mean, how do you explain Paul? I told you what he was. He was a 5'9", bald-headed, hunched over Jew. totally unattractive in appearance and probably not a very good speaker from what we learn in 2 Corinthians. You look at him and say, that's Paul? No, that's Paul, and that's God. God working through his brokenness, his humanity, because of this dichotomy of humanity filled with the power of God. Then we come to the principle of living through dying in verses 10 and 11. Always carrying about in the body the dying of the Lord Jesus, that the life of Jesus may be manifested in our body. For we who live are always delivered to death for Jesus' sake, that the life of Jesus also may be manifest in our mortal flesh. So then death is working in us, but life in you. If you'll notice, and I've underlined this in my Bible, there are many mentions of the name Jesus in these next verses. How many of you know that Jesus is the human name for the second person of the Trinity? Christ is his Messiah name. Jesus is his human name. And Paul refers to Jesus. He says, always bearing about in my body the dying of Jesus. What is he talking about? Well, first of all, there are two words for death in the language of the New Testament. I don't want to get technical, but this is important. The first word is the word thanatos, which means death, to die. If you were to say something like this, John Doe died, that's the word thanatos. Talks about the event. But the other word is the word necrosis, which means dying or in the process of dying or going into the route to death. And that's the word Paul uses. He says, always bearing about in my body the dying of the Lord Jesus. What was the dying of the Lord Jesus like? Did you see the passion of the Christ? It wasn't just what happened on the cross, was it? No, in fact, that was a very small part of the film. It was all of the beatings and the scourgings and the discouragement and the disloyalty and all the things that were a part of the dying of the Lord Jesus until he died. And Paul says, if you look at my life, it's like looking at the dying of the Lord Jesus. Every day I bear in my body the dying of the Lord Jesus. In other words, Paul is saying, what Jesus went through on his way to the cross is the way I've had to live my life. One time he talks about the glories of the sufferings of Christ. Over in the book of Galatians, he tells us that he bears in his body the marks of the crucifixion, the marks of the crucified Christ. Paul is not telling us about how to live with the struggle as an outsider who's never experienced this. Paul is talking to us from a vantage point most of us will never get close to. And he is saying, I understand the power in my life. I have experienced the dying of the Lord Jesus in my life every day. And here's what he discovered. That just as out of the death of Christ, life came. Out of his dying, life was being manifested to those to whom he ministered. And he is saying to us, when we're going through what we consider these kind of dying experiences, they look like they have an awful ending if we look at it from our perspective. But if we take the perspective of Almighty God, he's up to something. Just as through the dying of the Lord Jesus and his ultimate resurrection, we have been brought to faith. It's often through those difficult experiences we face in our life that people see us under that pressure, and they're drawn to the Savior that we serve. Did you know, if you're having a good life, if everything's cool, you got no issues, you live in a nice house, have a good car, your job is stable, your kids aren't doing freaky things, and your neighbors look at you, hey, what are they going to say? That's a good family. Have you heard that? Just a good family. They wouldn't know if you're a Christian or not. But then maybe a divorce comes, or one of your children gets into some trouble, or issues come up, or you lose your job, or you get accused wrongfully of something. Now you're in the limelight. Now they watch you, and now they want to see, okay, does this Christ, who they say lives within them, make any difference in the midst of all the stress and the struggles that the rest of us have? That's where your dying becomes living. That's where people began to see the life of Christ in you. That's where Jesus Christ is strong in the midst of your weakness. We don't want that to come. We don't get to vote on it. You know that, don't you? But when it comes, it is the Christ within us who brings reality to the world around us. Well, Paul isn't going to quit before he gives us some motivational thoughts. And I want to just give these to you. First of all, he's going to talk about the process of living through dying. Here's the question. I got to live like this, folks. I'm human. I'm carrying in me this divine treasure of the gospel. I'm trying to be faithful to God, but I'm struggling because I'm just human. And I'm trying to be filled with the Holy Spirit, which is the only way you can live this life. How do I get to the place where I can be victorious in this kind of a life? How can I begin to live so that I don't lose heart? Paul's going to help us with that. Notice verse 16. Therefore, he says, we do not lose heart in the midst of the struggle, even though our outward man is perishing, yet the inward man is being renewed day by day. The reason Paul does not lose heart and the process he recommends to us here is vital to our being able to stay out of the realm of discouragement in our life. How do you keep from caving in to the human part of you when you want to be submissive to what's going on inside? Well, here he says, the outward man is perishing. Can I get a witness? Amen. I mean, I try to work on the outward man as much as I can, and you should do the same thing, the outward woman as well. But we are fighting a losing battle. We just try to hold out for as long as we can. Amen? I go to the gym, and every week somebody comes up and says, hey, did you hear that the older you get, you have to work twice as hard to maintain your current level of fitness? Go away. I mean, it's hard enough to get out of bed and go to the gym without somebody telling you that. But it's true, isn't it? It's true. Now, folks, I got some bad news for you. I can't help you with the outward perishing man except tell you, eat right, get some sleep, and go to the gym. That's all I can tell you. But if you do that, it'll prolong it for a while, but it's not going to change the ultimate sad story. But I have good news for you. I can help you with the inward man. The man that's going to live long after your outward man is gone. Who is this outward man? The outward man is that earthen vessel, your mortal body, your mortal flesh. This is who you are without Christ. Now, let me just tell you something. This is the thing I want you all to hear. If you don't have Jesus, if you're not a Christian, what you've got is the outward person. You got a great big old empty hole inside where God belongs and where he wants to be. So if you want to read your ending, you can do it quickly. You're going to do what everybody does. You're going to try to prolong the outward man as long as you can. But if you don't have Jesus, when that's over, the prospect for anything good after that are very, very dim. In fact, they're zero. But if you're a Christian, even though the outward man is perishing, according to Paul, the inward man is being renewed day by day. The outward man is deconstructing, but the inward man is renewing and reconstructing and being built up. And how is it renewed? Paul tells us in the book of Romans, by the renewing of your mind, by your commitment to the Word of God. He talks about that over in 2 Corinthians, and he says, we all, with unveiled face, beholding as in a mirror the glory of the Lord, are being transformed into the same image. How many of you know that the inward man doesn't arrive perfected? The inward man arrives with a lot of work that God is going to do to increase the power of the inward man. And there's discipline involved. And I know that's not a fun word. But the inward man is being renewed. I read a statement by Bono, who is the lead singer for U2. And he talks about how God has worked in his life. And listen to the creative way he describes this process. He says, your nature is a hard thing to change. It takes time. I have heard of people having life-changing, miraculous turnarounds, people set free from addiction after a single prayer, relationships saved where both parties let go and let God. But it wasn't like that for me. For all that I was lost, I am found. It is probably more accurate to say I was really lost, and I'm a really little less lost than I used to be. He's not talking about his salvation here. And then a little less, and then a little less again. That to me is the spiritual life. the slow reworking and rebooting of a computer at regular intervals, reading the small print of the service manual. It has slowly rebuilt me into a better person, but it's taken years, and it's not over yet. End of quote. What is Almighty God doing in your life and in mine? We can't control what's happening to our bodies, except for the positive things we do to nurture them. But we do have something we can do to build the inward man. And what a beautiful thing it is for a pastor to watch godly people whose outward man has begun to fail, but their inward man has become so strong you hardly see their human frailty, because the light of the glory of the gospel of Jesus Christ is shining so brightly in their personality. Ladies and gentlemen, we are not our bodies. Our bodies are just the houses where we live. And we spend all of our time working on the outward house and hardly any time working on who we are. And therefore, when the human body begins to perish, we don't have anything left we can count on. And Paul is saying that the way you live through dying is that while the outward man is dying, the inward man is living, and you nurture that inward man. And we'll talk about that in just a moment. Now, just quickly, he gives us four perspectives about this. And I can just read these and that's it. In verses 17 and 18, he says, listen to me, you don't know about this life. Let me tell you how it all specks out. For our light affliction, which is but for a moment, is working for us a far more exceeding and eternal weight of glory. While we do not look at the things which are seen, but at the things which are not seen. For the things which are seen are temporary, and the things which are not seen are eternal. There are four contrasts here, and I'm just going to show them to you. You can study them later. First of all, there's a contrast between affliction and glory. He says, down here you might have some affliction, but you don't live for down here. You live for up there. And when you get up there, it's a glory. Hallelujah. There's a difference between light and weight. Paul says, what you got down here is really a lightweight. When you get up there to the glory, man, it's a heavy thing. There's a contrast of temporary and eternal. He says, what you give yourself down here to is temporary, but ultimately you're going to be with God. That's eternal. And there's a contrast of the seen and the unseen. If you live for the world that you can see, you will live for the wrong world, for the unseen world of your spiritual being is the reality of life, and you have to live in that realm. So at the end of this, he gives us this perspective, and he helps us again to understand, why wouldn't we have some struggles along the way in this kind of a life? When we accepted Christ, we added a dimension to ourselves that creates an intense struggle within. And so here's what you do. Turn, first of all, to 1 Timothy 4. Why would God put his children into the center of such a struggle? What is he up to? Why is he doing this? I mean, this isn't easy. This is hard. How can I go on living a life like this? Well, in his first letter to young Timothy, Paul gives some clues as to how we deal with this paradox in our own lives. At the end of verse 7, he writes, exercise yourself toward godliness. For bodily exercise profits a little, but godliness is profitable in all things, having promise of the life that now is in that which is to come. Paul says, if you're going to grow the inward man, you have to exercise gymnasium. You have to exercise yourself to godliness. Just as you go into the fitness center to work on the outward man, you have to find a place where you can work on the inward man. You have to exercise yourself to godliness. He says that bodily exercise profits little. That's not another verse you should read when you're trying to get up in the morning and go to the gym. Some of you have taken that as your life verse, I can tell. Well, what he's saying is not don't go and exercise. But he's saying you can exercise and be one of the most fit people on this earth, but ultimately it's going to end. And so if you're going to spend your time, why not spend your time on that which will never end? Your inward man is going to live forever. If you spend all of your life working on the outward man, and please don't be discouraged if you're doing that. We need all the encouragement we can. It's important. The greatest ministry you will have on this earth will be in your body. And if you wear your body out, then where are you going to live? So don't give up on your body. But while you're working on your body, understand that it's insignificant in comparison to the importance of working on the inward man. For if you work on the inward man, it will profit you now, says Paul, and also in the life to come. You say, what should I do? Well, if you go down through this passage, you can study this when you get home. Paul, at the end of this section in 1 Timothy, gives us a lot of little paragraphs of exhortation and instruction, and I'm just going to single out three. How do you exercise? Through the focused study of the Word of God. Verse 13, till I come, give attention to reading, to exhortation, and to doctrine. May I say to you, ladies and gentlemen, in your culture and in mine, reading is falling out of use. We don't read very much. We spend too much time watching television with our computers, but we don't read. Let me tell you something. Reading is a great input into your life. You ought to always be trying to find a book you can read that's going to strengthen you on the inward man. Once in a while you can read a novel, that's not a problem, but get something that's going to build you up. Read something of substance. Exhortation is about preaching and doctrine. So if you're going to grow the inward man, get serious about it. Get focused on study. The only way your inward man is going to grow is through the food that you put into him through the eye gate and through the heart gate. That old poem is just so right. Two natures beat within my breast. The one is foul. The one is blessed. The one I love. The one I hate. The one I feed will dominate. Isn't that true? So faithful service is the second thing. This is interesting. Verse 14. Paul's writing to Timothy and he says, Timothy, don't neglect the gift that is in you, which is given to you by prophecy with the laying on of hands. The next thing you can do to build the inward man is get involved in serving. Serve in Vacation Bible School. Serve in Sunday school. Serve as a small group leader. Serve in the choir. Serve in the parking lot. Serve as an usher. But serve. Do something for God. After all he's done for you, how can you sit there and not want to serve him? You have a gift. Everybody has a gift. And Paul told Timothy, Timothy, don't neglect your gift, but use it. I don't know any growing Christian who's not serving. I just don't know any. There might be some out there, but I don't know how you grow. Because if you don't serve, you're like the Dead Sea. Everything coming in and nothing going out. And then the last one is fervent submission. Listen to how he wraps this up. Meditate on these things. Give yourself entirely to them, that your progress may be evident to all. Here's a great advertisement for small groups. You get in a small group where you're interacting with others, and little by little you start to grow. You'll notice it in them. They'll notice it in you. You encourage them. You get encouraged by them, and your growth and your transformation takes on a total new track. When you begin to grow in Christ, it's not something you can hide. It's not something people won't see. And Paul says you ought to be growing in such a way that people can see the progress in your life. Build the inward man. Friends, this is why we struggle. And this is why Paul says, don't lose heart. If you know these things that we talked about today, you don't need to get discouraged. When you're having a bad day physically, just say, well, the old part of me is not working as well as it used to, but man, I've been growing so much in the Lord. I've got such a new walk with God. I'll go to the doctor. We'll do the best we can with that. But man, I'm so happy about what God has done in my life. In fact, let me just tell you one last thing before we quit. The only way people are going to see your inward man is through the brokenness of your outward man. Isn't that true? Do you remember when Gideon went to fight and God told him to put a light in a pitcher? He said, carry those pitchers up there to the Midianites. And when Gideon gives the command, break the pitchers and the light will be seen. And of course, the light just scared them to death and they killed each other off. But here's the principle. As long as the light was in the pitcher and the pitcher wasn't broken, the light couldn't be seen. Some of you are going through some brokenness right now and you're just resisting it. You're saying, God, why are you letting this happen to me? I don't like this. Have you ever thought that God wants the light of your life inwardly to shine out through the brokenness of your body so that people can see the reality of Jesus Christ in you? That's how they're going to see him. Not through your protected life, but through the brokenness of your life, through the brokenness of the outward man. The inward man shines. And Jesus is the creative difference. My friend, if you don't know that Jesus today, let me tell you, you've got a pretty bleak future in front of you. The same thing that happens to all of us is going to happen to you. Whether you like it or not, you can't forestall it, you can't change it. But you can make the creative difference that Christ makes by beginning to walk with him. First of all, you've got to know him. If you're not a Christian, you need to accept him as your Savior. He will forgive your sin and he will start that inward process that will go on until eternity. I recommend him to you. I wouldn't want to go through life like it is today if I didn't know Jesus and if I didn't know his power and strength was in my life. He's enough for whatever you're facing, but you have to know him.
8: Amen. I invite you to him. I have been doing this for over 50 years, inviting people to Jesus.
7: Tell him to come and find in him what they've been looking for. He says his yoke is easy. Come to him. His burden is light. He loves you, and he loves you enough to have given himself up for you on the cross. He wants to be your Savior, but you have to ask him. Will you do that today? Will you just bow your head wherever you are and say, Lord Jesus, I'm tired of my life being as it is apart from God. I'm ready to walk with God. Lord Jesus, come and live within my heart and forgive me of my sin. And he will do it. He's never denied anyone who's ever come to him. You won't be the first. He loves you. He wants you to be with him. He wants to be with you. He's the Son of the living God. He's the Savior of the world. And he's available to you today. Don't forget to be with us tomorrow as we begin these 2 days of discussing freedom from slavery in the Bible. You join us then, will you? We'll see you next time.
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1: Hi, this is Penny Cook with a moment to pursue prayer for America. The Bible tells us if we will pray and seek God and repent of our ways that are against Him, He will heal our land. So let's pray scripture together to the Lord of Heaven's armies for revival in America. Father God, You are Creator and Savior. You have been our salvation, our strength, and our refuge. But like many before us, we in America have strayed and lost our way. We have kindled Your wrath. We have forgotten You and rebelled and have been brought low from our iniquities. Nevertheless, regard our affliction and hear our cry. Lord, help our nation to turn back to You and Your ways. Will You not revive us again, that we may rejoice in You? 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Help us, O Lord, and save us according to Your mercy. 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Lord, we pray for revival in our land. 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Thank You that You are rich in mercy and love. Thank You for Your love, Your patience, Your great mercy, and Your amazing grace. In Jesus' mighty name we pray. Amen. 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If you'd like to know more about pursuing prayer for America or the scriptures that we used in this prayer, you can go to pennycookauthor.com. 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
1: Hello, I'm Charles Stanley. 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

Welcome to Faith of a Pharmacist. I'm Blair Coolwind, where we focus on faith and science. Let's explore. The woodpecker, a marvel of creation, confluence of specialized features unlike any other bird. The woodpecker has a specialized beak, very hard and tough, specialized cartilage behind the beak and in front of a thicker skull, able to withstand enormous hammering force, estimated at 4,000 Gs. Most animals could not endure a 300 G impact. The woodpecker has tail feathers with feet. The tail forms a tripod to cling to trees. Even their feet are different. Two toes in front and back. Most other birds have three toes in front and one in back. How can this bird get insects out of holes in trees? A tongue approximately three times the length of its beak. A tongue with a spearhead with barbs or hairs pointing backwards. A glue-like substance that coats the tongue as well. And then a glue solvent inside the beak to detach the food. The woodpecker closes its eyes in between rapid-fire pecks. Why is this? Well, scientists conclude that if the eyes were left open, their eyes would pop out. Wow, what a sophisticated nervous system. Evolutionists believe birds descended from reptiles. Birds are engineered with lightweight, hollow bones, not so with reptiles. Bird toes are attached to ligaments that actually tighten the grasp on branches when relaxed, as in sleep, even on a windy day. From what ancestor did woodpeckers inherit? A special beak, special feet, special tail feathers, shock-absorbing cartilage, thicker skull, and unique tongue. None known or found. How could evolution accomplish these creatures? Random, unguided processes. Most transitional creatures would not be able or capable as a reptile or a bird. The engineering would have to be completely reworked. Just think of reworking a 50-ton military tank and coming up with a beautiful Chevrolet Corvette. Intelligence is necessary. Matthew 5:13 tells us we are the salt of this world. Be a light and stay salty, my friends.

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1: And that's like people today who want nothing to do with being a believer. 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
1: Because Goliath had four brothers.
2: Oh, was that right?
1: That's right.
2: Oh, just in case.
1: He's thinking, okay.
2: I kill this guy. Then,
1: Think of what else that David does with a rock. He grinds his wheat with it. He builds a wall, builds a fortress with it. Okay? So David is thinking functionally. The Lord is my rock. He's my weapon. He's the instrument that I make my bread. He's the one that protects me. He's functionally thinking in this. So,
2: I wonder how frequently he practiced with that slingshot. I think of Caitlin and the way she plays basketball, how these people make these shots from halfway down the court. It just amazes me. But how many times did they do that, and subconsciously they learned?
1: Well, you remember David had lots of time out in the fields with the sheep and the goats. And when you're a kid, and you, that's just like, Red, I tell you, the kids that I work with on the Cocoa River, they make slingshots out of, they cut a branch of a tree. They'll get some pieces of tire or some elastic. And I tell you, these guys are deadly with their slingshots. I was down by the river one day, and there were yellow-naped Amazon parrots flying around. Beautiful. And this kid was sitting there with his slingshot.
2: Oh, no.
1: And he just looked up, and those probably about 50, 60 feet away was one of the parrots up in a tree. And he just picked up a stone out of the river. And he turned around, and without aiming, he fired and knocked that thing down. And then he went over and picked it up and plucked it and was going to take it home, and that was going to be lunch. A $400 bird, you know. That's what they sell for, even more, okay?
2: Wow.
1: But functional and form thinking. This is Greeks think in term of form. Jews think in term of function. Now, this is very helpful for us when we come to the book of John, because when we read the book of John, we hear John describing Jesus in terms of the seven I ams. I am the bread of life. I am the light of the world. I am the door. I'm the good shepherd. I'm the way. I'm the truth. I'm the life, okay? See, these are images that John is using to appeal to his Greek audience, okay? I'm the bread of life. He feeds me. I'm the light of the world. He illuminates my path. You see, we're getting the picture here, okay? I'm the door. Yes, he opens the door to heaven for me, okay? I'm the good shepherd. Yes, he cares for me. I'm the way. He's my life journey. I'm the truth. Yes, I can discover the truth through him. I am the life. Yes, he is the source of my true life. So these are images that John is painting for his Greek audience. He's recording what Jesus said, okay? And I can see it through these images. Yeah, he is the good shepherd. He is the door into eternity. He is our sustenance. He is the bread of our life, you know. He is our way. He is the truth. He is the life. But along with the seven I ams, John also records seven miracles. He turns water into wine. He heals that royal official's son from a distance when he's up in, the son is in Capernaum, and he walks up to Cana, which is about a seven-hour walk up the hill, and Jesus says, your son is healed, okay? He raises that paralytic that's by the pool, the Bethesda pool, and he then feeds the 5,000. He walks on water. He heals the blind man born blind in chapter 9. He raises Lazarus from the dead, okay? Now, John's appealing to his Jewish audience here. This is what Jesus does. Turns water into wine. Yeah, I can take ordinary people and turn them into extraordinary individuals. He can touch me even when I feel far away from him. He's healing at a distance. The guy's laying there, crippled by the pool and he can't get to it when the water stirs, and he's not even looking for Jesus. And Jesus comes up to him and says, you want to be healed? So even when I'm not looking for God, God's looking for me. That's an incredible image for me, an incredible thought.
2: I know you've brought okay? that up before.
1: Like okay. He feeds 5,000. His provision for me is limitless. Rhett, his provision for you is limitless. Does that word have significance for you this morning?
2: Yeah.

0: you've talked to some of the most famous people of our time. Yeah. Now, how does that happen to a guy that grew up the way that you did, right?
1: I was living in the ghetto of Troy, New York.
0: Exactly.
1: High school dropout. I mean, I was thinking about that last night. How did you ever take this nobody? Why did you choose this nobody?
0: Well, with him, I can do impossible things.
1: Right? Yeah.
0: Okay.
1: To God be the glory.
0: Yeah. When he heals the blind man born blind, okay. Where I am blind, he can open my eyes to see.
1: Yeah.
0: And that's happened so many times where I am totally clueless about what's going on around me, with the relationship that I'm in, the conversation I'm in, the situation. And all of a sudden, illumination, I get wisdom. I'm able to see, you know. And, of course, when he raises Lazarus from the dead, he raised Lazarus, he's going to raise me. You know, Jesus said, God has given them to me. There's not one that of my sheep that I will lose. And I myself will raise them up on the last day.
1: But was he referring to the disciples there?
0: No, he's referring to us.
1: Are you certain?
0: Yes, it's one of my great promises, Rhett. And after saying that, he raises Lazarus up, and everybody's watching. They know Lazarus has been in the tomb for 4 days. Yeah. His sisters say, oh, the odor from his decomposing body is going to be dangerous. Don't go in.
1: Yeah.
0: Remove the rock. Lazarus, come forth.
1: Yeah.
0: Can you imagine if we were standing there? What would we be thinking? With this guy, everything he said is true. And he raised Lazarus from the dead. He's going to raise me from the dead.
1: Yeah.
0: Okay, so you see, John is living in Ephesus. He's got a mixed audience of Greco Romans and Jews.
2: It's a dry day in Jerusalem. 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

0: Dada, fathers, this is Seamus Gordon from the Father-Child Connection. Have you noticed how time flies when you're raising a child? One moment, they're 8 months. Another moment, they're 8 years. Another moment, they're 18 years. Another moment, they're gone. Most of the childhood years need to be grasped and invested in by you, Dad. And I want to give you 3 key ways that every dad needs to connect with their child. 1, be accessible. 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

Welcome to Constitutional Conversations. I'm Dr. Brenda McMenamin. Why is it so important to understand the Constitution? Understanding the heritage and history that God gave us enables us to honor and obey Him so He can rescue us and America. Article 5, Section 1 says in part, the Congress, whenever two-thirds of both houses shall deem it necessary, shall propose amendments to this Constitution or, on the application of the legislatures of two-thirds of the several states, shall call a convention for proposing amendments. George Washington warned in his farewell address, let there be no change by usurpation. He was speaking of the Constitution. Jarvis explained, the honorable gentleman last speaking has been called upon those persons who are opposed to receiving the present system to show another government in which such a wise precaution has been taken to secure to the people the right of making such alterations and amendments in a peaceful way as experience shall have proved to be necessary. Allow me to say, sir, as far as the narrow limits of my own information extend, I know of no such example. In other countries, sir, unhappily for mankind, the history of their respective revolutions has been written in blood, and it is in this only that any great or important changes in our political situation has been effected without public commotions. When we shall have adopted the Constitution before us, we shall have in this article an adequate provision for all the purposes of political reformation. Iredell clarified, this is a very important clause. In other constitutions of government that I've ever heard or read of, no provision is made for necessary amendments. The constitution of any government, which cannot be regularly amended when its defects are experienced, reduces the people to this dilemma. They must either submit to its oppressions or bring about amendments more or less by a civil war. So the 27 amendments that we have all been proposed by Congress. A vast majority of Americans want a balanced budget amendment and term limits, yet Congress has refused to limit its power. Father, we pray for a return to the original intent of the Constitution. Raise up Americans once again to know and understand your word and align our civic duties with your will. In Jesus' name, amen. Listen to WCNO. As we learn more about our Constitution and how this God-inspired document brings life and liberty to our nation and hope to the world. 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

Baruch Hashem Adonai, blessed is the name of the Lord. This is Cynthia West with For Such a Time as This. Shalom, shalom. With God, nothing is impossible. The eagle soars in his rightful place, and the lion roars from Israel. Israel is forever. And because the spirit of truth is here, the spiritual and physical reverential fear of Almighty God is also here. You are a child of God. I encourage you to let the sound of God come out of your being, from your inner man, from your belly. We can all feel, for such a time as this, that there is a growing desire in us to be all that we can be. We must know the truth, and the truth will make us free. So, you must make a sound. Everything in the universe is a sound. Child of God, be blessed and be free. And if you would like Jesus to come into your heart and life and be your Lord and Savior, ask with me now. Holy Spirit, please show me Jesus and let Jesus be seen in me. I pray God's divine protection and guidance over President Trump, his cabinet and his advisors and everyone and everything pertaining to them. I declare common sense is a wonderful thing. Hallelujah. God bless the United States of America. And I know that for such a time as this, spiritually, some of us are at a Red Sea moment. There is no going back. You have to go forward trusting Jesus. So, I remind you of Psalm 91. Someone needs to hear this right now for such a time as this. He who dwells in the secret place of the Most High will remain secure and rest in the shadow of the Almighty, whose power no foe, no enemy can withstand. I will say of the Lord, He is my refuge and my fortress, my God in whom I trust, with great confidence and on whom I rely. For he will save you from the trap of the fowler and from the deadly pestilence, and he will cover you and completely protect you with his pinions, and under his wings you will find refuge. His faithfulness is like a shield and a wall. You will not be afraid of the terror of night, nor the arrow that flies by day, nor the pestilence that stalks in darkness, nor of the destruction, sudden death, that lays waste at noon. 1,000 may fall at your side and 10,000 at your right hand, but danger will not come near you. You will only be a spectator as you look on with your eyes and witness the divine repayment of the wicked, as you watch safely from the shelter of the Most High, because you have made the Lord, who is my refuge, even the Most High.

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Thy Word is a Lamp, the fresh Word of God. Children.

0: Have you read the book of Zephaniah recently? What about Ecclesiastes or Titus? Well, if these books are a little unfamiliar to you, maybe it's because...
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3: As we enter and react to the age of artificial intelligence, we should approach this new technological world with a proper understanding of what it means to be human. In Paris, France, just 4 miles apart, we find two monuments that teach two entirely different versions of humanity. The Great Arch of Defense is a national monument to rational perfection. It's a massive, nearly flawless open cube. Just a couple of miles away stands Notre Dame Cathedral, with its asymmetric towers, varied stones, gargoyles, and a kaleidoscope of stained glass. As author George Weigel noted, the cube represents rationality as a means of perfection. The cathedral represents fragmented, diverse beauty of our human experience and God's creativity. Artificial intelligence tempts us to worship the cube, and that would be a tragic mistake. Human beings are exceptional, unique. AI is not. And that isn't some difference on the same scale. It is of a totally different kind. We are the only beings created in the image of God. AI is simply a derivative, a repeater of human creativity. It can be a helpful tool to place information in meaningful patterns, but the moment we forget that and assign some generative value to it, we have lost something essential. Information is not wisdom. Efficiency is not creation. AI chatbots may attempt to answer any question we type, but it cannot mentor or relate to people. It cannot create meaningful things out of thin air. Those things require actual humans. And despite our best ideas of more leisure due to our own optimized personal digital assistants, AI cannot create more meaning for its human user. Even so, many educational facilities are encouraging the use of AI or even turning over their administration to it entirely. Arizona now has a charter school called Unbound Academy, an entirely AI-powered school that guarantees top test scores for students. No more teacher meetings, no more human instruction, just AI chatbots available 24/7 to give instant regurgitated answers to any question. Well, it may sound impressive until you consider what's missing. Instructors with life experience who mentor their students. Humanity faces a clear choice. Do we choose the artificial omniscience and speed of AI or the genuine exceptionalism of humanity? We must choose wisely and teach our children to do the same. Stay informed at phyllisschlafly.com and join us again for the Phyllis Schlafly Report.
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5: 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I'm Karen Hubbard. 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I'm Karen Hubbard, and this is the Good News Station, WCNO.

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0: Welcome to Torah Life Ministries, teaching about the instruction of our Creator and putting His Word into action. From suffering well to living a blessed life, looking forward to the hope and future that awaits true believers of the faith. Welcome to the show and your host, Paul Neeson.
1: Shalom, brothers and sisters. Praise Yah. I pray you're doing well out there today. Hallelujah. Hallelujah. So today I want to discuss the importance of our lifestyle and how we look to others and where it begins. So many believers often also ask themselves how they can have a greater impact for our Creator's kingdom. And we often, when we think about this question, we think about preaching or evangelizing or missions or teaching the Bible or something to show a Christian walk. And those are wonderful things, but Scripture teaches that the first ministry is much closer than we often think. It's not about going to the world or street preaching and street evangelizing to the world. Before our Creator sends us to influence the world, He calls us to faithfully represent Him in our own homes. Our greatest ministry is not what strangers think about us. Our greatest testimonial is what people who know us best think about our walk with our Creator. This is something we need to ponder. You might get many likes on the internet, on social media. You might have people that don't know you say good things in the comments. But what are the people that do know you say? Ask yourself these questions. If somebody lived in your house for a year, would they see Messiah in you? Do your words and actions match the faith that you profess? These are the things you need to ask yourselves, and I often ask myself and ponder to make sure and to remind myself that, you know, no matter what I'm doing in the world, this is what I must be doing in front of my house and my loved ones and everyone else. To know that this is real and not just some show for whatever reason, whether it's money or popularity or whatever. Is this who I am or is this who I pretend to be? We look in the Scriptures where it says and shows how our Creator demonstrated His love for others. And the question today that I would like you all to think about is, how do you demonstrate your love of our Creator to others out there? So that's something to discuss or think about. One of the Torah scholars came and heard them debating, seeing Yeshua had answered them well, and he asked him, which commandment is first of all? And Yeshua answered, the first is, Hear, O Israel, Lord our Elohim is one. And you shall love Yahweh your Elohim with all your heart, with all your soul, and with all your mind and strength. The second is this, you shall love your neighbor as yourself. There is no other commandment greater than these two. Mark 12:28-31. So, understanding this, our Creator and our loved ones. Loving our Creator cannot be separated from loving people. Our love of our Creator is invisible if it becomes visible in how we treat others. We must treat everyone, not on a idea like we're acting, but this must be who we are or who we become. Many of us want a deeper relationship with our Creator while ignoring relationships that Yahweh has already placed in our lives. We cannot claim to love the Father while consistently mistreating those made in His image. So, in teaching this today, I want you to ask yourself these questions. Not about the world on a worldly level at your office meeting or at your friend's house, but how do you speak to your spouse and your children in your house? Are you patient with them? What about your mother and your father? Do those closest to you see you expressing the love of Messiah the way you want other people to perceive you? I've heard a long time ago by several excellent preachers that if you want to be a representative for Yeshua. If you want to go out and preach the gospel to the world, which we should be doing, we must understand that the first ministry must be at home. Not start at home, but stay at home. Begin and be at home. Understand this. You cannot get along with everyone in this world and then have an issue with your spouse and your closest siblings and think that that's okay. We need to ponder these things before we preach to strangers, before we teach Bible students, and before we travel on mission trips. Our Creator has already given us people to love. The home is where patience is tested and forgiveness is practiced, and humility is developed and selfishness is exposed. The character of Yeshua must be formed within us, and it starts within our home. 1 Timothy 3, verse 4 and 5 says, "He must manage his own household well, keeping the children under control with all dignity." But if someone does not know how to manage his household, his own household, how will he care for our Creator's community? You understand, our Creator begins by examining how we lead people in our lives on a daily basis that he's already entrusted to us. Leadership in Scripture always begins with faithfulness. Many people dream of having wonderful ministries or being considered a great representative of our Creator. But too often, they neglect their present responsibilities. Our Creator often prepares us for larger responsibilities by teaching us the smaller ones. And I'm not necessarily going to just say smaller, but the ones that do not seem as significant to us. But they're very significant. Being a follower of a wonderful Messiah is more than just having knowledge about Scripture, folks. We must have the knowledge. It is important. We should know Scripture and study our Creator's Word every day. But no matter how many commandments you think you're keeping, no matter how well you think you're living in the Scriptures, knowledge without transformation produces pride. And we see this in Scripture. The Pharisees knew the Scriptures better than anyone else. Yet many of them failed to recognize Messiah standing in front of them. And they had an issue with Messiah. But our Creator wants truth to reach our hearts, not merely our minds. One of the foundations we teach here at Scripture is not just to look at the physical acts that are done in public, but look at our heart and what our heart wants us to do. James 1, 22-25 says, "But be doers of the word, not hearers only, deluding yourself. For if anyone is a hearer of the word and not a doer, he is like a man looking at his natural face in a mirror. For once he has looked at himself and gone away, he immediately forgets what he looked like. But the one who looks intently into the perfect Torah, the Torah that gives freedom, and continues it in not becoming a hearer who forgets, but a doer who acts, he shall be blessed in what he does." It's not just about physically doing something, but we have to understand the things of the heart that he wants us to accomplish. Remember, the Bible has to be like that mirror. When we look at the words of our Creator, every time we read it, we should be asking, what needs to change in me? What attitude needs to die? What sin needs to be confessed? Where do I need to become more like Messiah? Continually working to get there. The purpose of reading Scripture is transformation, and the goal is simply not just to learn more. The goal is to be more. To be closer to Yeshua and be like Yeshua. So I pray that I can, in my life, be humble enough to know that I have a long way to go. And I pray the same thing for all of you here. As much as we think we have spiritual maturity, as much as we think we've arrived at a certain place, We often think it's measured by our knowledge of Scripture or how often we go to an assembly or how involved we are in our ministries or how many years we've been a believer. But Scripture points us to something different. The Ruach HaKodesh, the set-apart Holy Spirit, changes our character. Galatians 5:22-23 says, "But the fruit of the Spirit is love, joy, peace, patience, kindness, goodness, faithfulness, gentleness, self-control. Against such things there is no law." Notice what is listed. Not gifts or talents or ministry positions. Character. Ask yourself, am I becoming more patient, more kind, gentle, and self-controlled? These are the qualities that should first be seen by those closest to us. Love is patient. The greatest test of love often is inconvenience. How we react when something happens that doesn't fit our schedule, when plans change, when we get disappointed, and then we start to see Messiah in us, and we have this test of this to see where we're at. 1 Corinthians 13:4 verse 7 talks about love being patient and kind, not envy and not brag. It is not puffed up. It is not to behave inappropriately, and it does not seek its own way. It's not provoked. It keeps no account of wrongings. It does not rejoice over injustice, but it rejoices in truth. It bears all things, believes all things, and hopes all things, and endures all things. This is the words of our Creator. It's not just describing love. It's describing character. We hear the word love and we think, oh, it's talking about what love is. No, it's talking about what character is. The character of Messiah. Now ask yourself, what would those closest to me say? And how would they describe me? Would my spouse or my children describe me this way? What about my neighbors and my co-workers? It's this passage that shouldn't be measured of what our knowledge of love is, but a daily checklist for spiritual growth. Remember what our Creator has done for us, and do that for others. And it's one of the greatest reasons believers struggle to forgive others, is because they forget how much the Creator has done for themselves. Think about that mirror example again. When you look at our Creator, when you look and read the Word, when you think about our Creator, are you mirroring that character in your own life? This is why we think about, or we should be thinking about, what Yeshua did for us on the cross, and how He's forgiven every one of us, and how much do we forgive others? How patient are we with others? Ephesians 4:31-32 says, "Let all bitterness and wrath and anger and clamor and slander be removed from you, along with all malice. Instead, be kind to one another, compassionate, forgiving each other, just as our Creator Messiah also forgave you." You see, Paul first tells us what to remove: bitterness, wrath, and anger, harsh speech, slander, and malice. And then he tells us what to put on: kindness, compassion, forgiveness. The reason we forgive is not because people deserve it. We forgive because Messiah forgave us when we did not deserve it. Is there anyone you refuse to forgive? Or that it has made you have bitterness in your heart towards? Are you treating the other the same way that our Creator treated you? Think about the mirror. Think about that. Our Creator wants us to bear with one another. There are not perfect people in this world, including ourselves. Every congregation has imperfect people. Every family has somebody who's not perfect. And there are situations in marriage that things aren't going to be imperfect. In all your relationships, whether it's with your job situation, with your children, nothing's ever going to be perfect. Why? Because every one of us is still growing. Our Creator does not ask us to love only mature people and mature believers. He asks us to love one another while we are still being transformed. Colossians 3 verses 12 to 14 says, therefore, as Yahweh's chosen people, holy and dearly loved, clothe yourselves with compassion, kindness, humility, gentleness, and patience. Bear with one another and forgive one another. If anyone has grievance against another, just as Yahweh forgave you, so as you must forgive. Above all, these things put on love, which is the bond of perfect harmony. Notice what believers are commanded to wear. Just as we put clothing on every morning, we have to put on compassion and kindness, humility, gentleness, and patience. Think about these things. Focus on these things every day. This is what it is, digging deep into this. Not just once or one day a week, but every day. What qualities come to you naturally and what don't? Remember, it's not, love is not just an emotion. It's a decision. And we must make these wise decisions. Mercy reflects the heart of our Creator. You know, justice will give people what they deserve. But mercy is different. Mercy gives people compassion even when they have failed. And Yahweh, our Creator, has done this to us. Given us incredible mercy, and now we ask us to mirror Messiah and do that to others. Luke 6, 35 to 36 says, but love your enemies and do good and lend, expecting nothing in return. Then your reward will be great. For he is kind to the grateful and evil. Be compassionate just as your Father is compassionate. Notice our Creator's example that he sets for us. Kind to people who reject him. Forgive them, Father, for they know not what they do. For Heavenly Father shows mercy to sinners every day. How can we refuse to show mercy to one another? It does not merely mean approving of sin. It means treating people with compassion while still standing for truth. So this is what we must prove to ourselves and others, love. Anyone can be kind to someone who is kind to them. The true test comes when someone treats us unfairly. How do we respond? If someone lies about you or speaks harshly or cheats you or disappoints you, what is your response? That is when our faith becomes visible. Romans 12, 17 to 21 says, repay no one evil for evil. Take care to do what is right in the eyes of everyone. If possible, so far as it depends on you, live in shalom with everyone. Never take your own revenge, loved ones, but give room for Yahweh's wrath. For it is written, vengeance is mine, I will repay, says Yahweh. Rather, if your enemy is hungry, feed him. If he is thirsty, give him a drink. For by doing so, you will heap burning coals upon his head. Do not be overcome by evil, but overcome evil with good. Hallelujah, brothers and sisters. Just take a second and I pray this is resonating with you. Notice that Paul doesn't say evil shall be ignored. Instead, he tells believers not to respond evil for more evil. The believer's weapon should be goodness. Our goal is not to win arguments. Our goal is to reflect Messiah. You know, we got pride and humility, and the scriptures talks about one in a negative way and one in a positive way. And you know the answer. It's humility that keeps our relationships healthy. If we have consistently issues with people, we need to think about pride, because it destroys relationships, where humility restores it. Pride says, I deserve better. Humility says, I have received far more mercy than I deserve. Hallelujah. Hallelujah. Philippians 2, verses 3 to 5 says, do nothing out of selfishness or empty conceit, but with humility consider others as more important than yourselves, looking out not only for your own interests, but also for the interests of others. Have this attitude in yourselves, which also was in Messiah Yeshua. The attitude of Messiah should become our attitude. That's it. Ask yourself and think about this. Don't answer immediately. Are you quick to listen? Are you slow to become offended? And do you insist on having the last word? Are you willing to admit when you're wrong? Remember, humility strengthens relationships. And we see and understand the senses that we have, and understand people are seeing and hearing us. Our speech should point people toward Messiah. That's it. That's it. Our communication should point people to Messiah. People are watching us. Remember, there's no day off. Every conversation leaves an impression. After talking with somebody, you shouldn't know, was that person a believer or not? And the same thing when somebody's talking to you, they shouldn't have a guess or an idea. They should know 100% that person is different. That person is set apart. That person believes in Yahshua. You should never have a conversation with a human being where they don't know that. After speaking with you, people should walk away knowing that person has what I want. And it's not because I can quote many verses or the person, you know, can say how many churches he's been to, but because they experienced an overwhelming amount of kindness and grace and truth, something that they just don't see on a regular basis. Colossians 4, verses 5 and 6 says, walk in wisdom towards outsiders, making the most of the opportunity. Let your speech always be grace, always be with grace, seasoned with salt, so that you may know you ought to answer each person. Okay? So when you speak to say things, or before you even say anything, you know, think about what you're saying. Will these words build up and honor our Creator that I'm about to speak? Ask yourself that before every sentence, before every tone you take in your voice. Would you be comfortable inviting that person to hear the gospel? Because if you're not speaking to them the right way or treating them with kindness, probably wouldn't be comfortable talking about Yeshua with them, right? And just being silent at the right time, sometimes that's more powerful in the impression you set to others. Remember, somehow, some way, our speech should let people know, or at least be curious about Messiah and serving Him. Becoming more like Him is not an emotion, it's a daily choice. Spiritual growth does not happen automatically. Every day we should choose to forgive and be patient and show mercy and humble ourselves to love. Every difficult person you meet should be an opportunity to help you become more like Yeshua. You see that? When somebody sees somebody who they don't like or a situation they don't want to be in, this is a situation that I could be more like Yeshua. Just if you thought about it that way, if you were internally thinking about this, instead of thinking, how dare this person talk to me like that or disrespect me like that, what if you were thinking, thank you, Father Yahweh, for putting this person in my life and for teaching me to be more like Messiah and to grow in the way I react. Wow, your life would change. Your life would change. Make that choice. Luke 9:23 says, then Yeshua was saying to everyone, if anyone wants to follow me, he must deny himself and take up his cross every day and follow me. Following Messiah means daily surrender. Every day we choose whether we want to follow our flesh or the spirit. And every day our Creator gives us these opportunities to deny ourselves. Those opportunities often come through difficult times, difficult relationships. As you hear this message, ask yourself or ask our Creator to reveal a relationship with you that needs healing or needs to be better, where you can change that person's perspective about by the way you're acting, to take away from you the things that are keeping people from seeing Messiah in you. Don't wait for that person to contact you. Contact them. Messiah took the first step towards us while we were all sinners, and let's do the same for others. Thank you, Father, for this blessed day. And help us to be more like you. And thank you for every opportunity you give us every day. Hallelujah. Brothers and sisters, have a blessed day. Yah be with you this day and always. Shalom. Thank you for listening. I pray this message will hit something in your heart to make you seek to be more closer to our Creator and more transformed each day. Brothers and sisters, we have fellowship at the end of the week on Fridays, 8 p.m. on our YouTube channel, Torah Life Ministries, and we do prayer in the mornings on there as well. Thank you, Father, for this blessed day. May you transform all of us.
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0: Welcome to 15 Minutes in the Word with New York Times bestselling author Joyce Meyer. On today's program, Joyce will be teaching from her series, Healing the Soul of a Woman. We've all been hurt, but we don't have to live with the pain from our past. And guys, this message is for you too. 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
1: I just had to have a breast removed because I had breast cancer. And this was like maybe 3 months before I wrote this. So now I've had this operation. I got two more to go for plastic surgery. The attendance at our meetings has fallen off because of the holiday season. I've had a lot of weird feelings. My mind's been lazy. I've been bored. I've been discontent. All of this stuff seems to have just caved in on me at once. I also feel, you notice how many times I'm saying I feel? I almost feel that I just don't know how to pray. I really have a hard time praying. Today it all seems to be too much. God help me, I feel like I'm going to go under, but I guess I won't. I trust you're doing something, and I underline something. But I don't know what it is. Probably you're wanting a greater degree of abandonment. Well, I'm not sure I can do it, but I'm willing to let you do it if you want to. Dave always feels I'm at fault, and it's never him. Come on. I just got to try to tell you some of the stuff you got to get through if you're going to actually commit and go home and try to get from where you are to where God wants you to be. I'm just trying to be real with you. To be honest, this is really hard on my flesh for him to always think he's right. But then I wrote down, but I don't guess it really matters that much anyway. It's all pride. Okay, now here comes the funny part. Okay, now it gets funny. I'm really sorry to have to report that I have had to tell the Lord tonight that I have gone as far as I can go. I've been telling him this for 2 years. Lord, take me as deep as you want to. I'm willing to do whatever you need me to do. But I really don't want to go on like this. I have gone as far as I can go. I want this pressure to let up. I would like some feelings, Lord. I don't know for sure if I can get out of this. He may not let me out of it. But I never thought that I would be the one who would back down. So on top of all my other problems, now I find that I am a spiritual coward. I tell you what, I was in my pit big time when I wrote this. Well, Lord, I just want you to know that I've gone as far as I can go. I know you say you got this call on my life, God, but I just can't take this anymore. You deal with me about every little crazy thing, and Dave just never has a, you never deal with him about anything. It's all me, all me, all me, always me, always me. And if I complain, you tell me it's pride. Well, God, I just want you to know that. Now, God, I really mean it. I can't go any further. You have got to do something. Okay, well, I don't know what happened the next day because I didn't write anything in here the next day. But now here. 9 years later, I found this thing that I wrote here on December 26th, 9 years before. I don't know what happened in those 9 years, but this is what I put here. I was reading this old notebook today and thought I'd give you an update. Things have changed drastically. I'm now on 375 TV stations, 250 radio stations. I travel the globe preaching the word of God. I've changed drastically. I enjoy peace almost continually. I've continued all these years to have different health struggles, but in the midst of it all, God has given me grace to do all he's called me to do. It's been hard at times, but I can report that God is faithful. I have 4 grandchildren. Now I have 11 and 1 on the way. And Danny got married 6 weeks ago, but now he's been married a long time. And Dave and I get along better than we ever have in our whole life. And we love each other so much. Now, I asked him to give me an update. And now we're on 1,000 television and radio stations, preaching the gospel in 90 languages around the globe. But I want to tell you, to get from there to here, I had to stop. I remember what you did to me. And there is no way that I'm going to forgive you. I will get you back. I got a new book of remembrance now, and it's not this one full of this junk. I keep a book of remembrance of all the amazing, amazing things that God does for me. And I want to tell you something. If you're still in the pit, I know exactly how you feel, but I'm telling you, this is your night to come out. When Jesus walked up to the tomb of Lazarus, he said, "Come out." When the king went and opened the door of the fiery furnace, and he saw not 3 men in there that went in, but he saw 4, because Jesus is always with you in your fiery furnace, he said, "Come out." And when they came out, they didn't even smell like smoke. And I'm telling you right now, it's time for you to come out. It's time for you to stop living like Jesus never died for you and start acting like the unbelievable, amazing human being that you are. Come on, give God a praise. Point number 2. Well, my heart's right. Okay, come on, we can do this. If you want your soul to be healed, you have to receive God's forgiveness, and that means that you have to forgive yourself. Now, obviously, we can't forgive ourselves for our sins, but when we receive God's forgiveness, receiving it means that you take it and you let it go, and in essence, you forgive yourself. The Bible says when he forgives us, he forgets our sins, and he removes them as far as the east is from the west. You don't need to sit around and think about all the things that you did that were wrong. One of the things that came up several times today was, how do I get rid of this regret? How do I get rid of this regret? And you know, I talk a lot about regret because my father, bless his heart, I mean, he's gone home, and I'm happy to say with the Lord now, but he was 83 before he gave his life to Christ. And he was mean and hateful and abusive. And you know, when he died, nobody really cared because he never really did anything for anybody. We took care of him because we felt like it was what God wanted us to do. And that ended up being a witness to him. And he did receive Christ, I think, as a result of seeing God's unconditional love. But all he had laying on his hospital bed was regret. Regret. That's one of the reasons why I just wrote that book, Seize the Day. I tell you what, when I get to the end of my life, I want something to be proud of. I don't want to look back and just have nothing but regrets. I want to say, man, Jesus, we had quite a journey, and I'm so grateful for everything that you did in my life. I'm begging you tonight, don't live with regret. Don't park at the point of your pain. Let it go. I don't care if you did it 50 years ago or 10 years ago or 5 years ago or this morning or on your way to this conference. Ask God to forgive you and let it go. Receive His forgiveness and forgive yourself and let it go. Point number three. And boy, here's the one that seems to get so hard for everybody. Completely forgive all the people that have hurt you. We have got so many angry people in the church. So many people that are mad at somebody. If it's not somebody from a long time ago, you're mad at the preacher because he didn't shake your hand on Sunday, or you're mad at the choir director because you didn't get in the choir, or, you know, whatever. I mean, I don't know. There could be people mad because you didn't get to ask your question. I mean, we get mad about all kinds of silly stuff. And all it does is just slam the door on what God wants to do in your life. And you maybe, I don't know, maybe you've never heard me before. I'm going to pretend like you've never heard me before and just say what I want to. Why do you want to stay mad at somebody that's out having a good time and don't even care that you're upset? That doesn't even make any sense. All you're doing is hurting yourself when you stay angry. You're not hurting them. All those years I hated my father, that didn't change him. That didn't make him want to repent or change him. Forgive people. You say, I want to, but I just can't. I just can't. Well, I ask a question like Beth told us to this morning. Years ago, I said to God, why is it I see sincere people come and ask me to pray for them that they'll be able to forgive? And then 2 weeks later, they're back again asking me to pray for the same thing. I know these are good people. I know they love you. Back then, I was doing like different weekly meetings around town. And so I, you know, I had a lot of the same people week after week. And they would come back, same thing, same thing, same thing, same thing. And I knew they were sincere. And I didn't understand. I'm like, God, why, if they want to forgive, why is it that they don't seem to be able to? And this is exactly what the Lord spoke to me. He said, because they don't do what I tell them to. Now, wait. What has God told us to do regarding forgiving our enemies? Pray for them? Come on, don't sit there and look so innocent. How many of you actually really sincerely pray for the people that have hurt you to be blessed? Yeah, well, we got a few holy hands up, but not very many, let me tell you. You know why? Because the truth is, you don't want them to be blessed. And I get that, and I'll even tell God that sometimes. The Bible says that you bless and do not curse them. To bless means to speak well of. To curse means to speak evil of. So that means you got to stop retelling everybody what they did to you over and over and over and over and over and over. You got to zip your lip, pray for God to bless them. It is very hard to keep hating somebody that you're praying for every day.
0: 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God's love can heal and restore anyone. If He can do it for Joyce, He can do it for us too. Make a decision to leave the past behind and follow God into something new. His Word can change us from the inside out and make us everything He created us to be. It may take time, but stay focused and know God is there every step of the way on the journey to wholeness.
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0: Welcome to On to Perfection, the radio ministry of Resurrection Life Family Worship Center. We are delighted that you joined us for today's broadcast. Our prayer is for the Word of God to transform you into the image of our Lord and Savior, Jesus Christ, while simultaneously causing you to triumph everywhere the soles of your feet shall tread. Now let's get into the Word with Apostle Trevor Banks.
1: The drunk, he blesses everybody. You know, he rains on everybody. But his covenant folk, something peculiar about them. Something different about them. They're the chosen ones. And it's distinctly different. That's why there's covenant. It's like marriage. When you come into a marriage agreement or covenant, it's a covenant. You decide to forsake all others. You don't bring all others with you. Married with four girlfriends. Hold it. That ain't no covenant. Covenant is exclusive. God said, I'll have no other God beside me. Right? So that's important. And it takes commitment. It takes a dying to yourself. We know. It's in the book that I wrote. It's some of that of what we went, Pastor and I went through in God teaching us and establishing covenant. Real covenant, laying down your life. But see, what you must understand, when you die to yourself, that's when you come alive. Yes. Amen. Everybody, see, if you don't see that, if you don't understand that, you're going to always be afraid to die to yourself. Amen. And your aspirations and your ambitions is going to be about you and your abilities, your gifts. But when you die to that, when you're willing to lay that aside and put your efforts into someone else's. Amen. He said, he that seeks to save his life shall lose it. But he that loses his life for my sake, the same shall find it. But it's not going to be the same life. It's going to be a resurrected life. It's going to be a life full of his glory, full of his power, full of his grace, full of his favor. It's different. It's not, you're not limited to the humankind. It's an eternal life, an eternal seed. Amen. So you got to get past that. You got to get past fear. Fear of losing your life. Right? When we can get past that. Yes. It's like the seed goes into the ground and it's dark. Amen. It's dark. It's like, man, did I mess up? Did I make a mistake? I shouldn't have done this. Yeah, it's going to be dark for a while. Back. You hadn't been, you're not buried, you're planted. Yeah. Look at somebody tell me, I'm not buried. I'm planted. In phases that you go through with the Lord in the approach to the realm of glory, there are phases where you are planted. And it's dark, it's different, it's uncomfortable. There's times you don't even like yourself. It's times where you used to get breakthrough, now you don't seem to be getting breakthrough. Amen. Oh, y'all ain't hearing me. Amen. It seems for a moment like you've regressed. Amen. Lord, something wrong here. Something ain't working. No. You just headed to another realm or another phase of the glory. That used to work has been shut down. And it's, you know, every level there's another devil. And you learn how to, you've already conquered it, but you start to recognize, wait a minute. Amen. Okay, I see how this rascal playing up here. I see the game he playing here. He wasn't playing that game back there. Now he's playing the game up here. So then you start to exercise your authority over that. But see, that gestation period or that conception period, that revelation has to become personal. A personal conviction. You got to stay with it. You can say, well, I done miss God. I'm through with that. I ain't doing that anymore. That's why covenant is important. Amen. Without covenant, you'll get, hey, I'm through with that. Let me get over here. God didn't call me to that. Yes, he did. You just never cut covenant. Amen. You got to understand something about when God cuts covenant. The first covenant that we see, really, he cut it with Abraham. You have to understand this about God. What he did with Abram, he put a deep sleep on Abraham. And because God could only trust in himself, he cut the covenant.
2: Yes. Oh, yes.
1: He didn't require man. He put man to sleep. God cuts the covenant. It's immutable, unchangeable. We just submit to it. We yield to it. Tell somebody, he's working in me. It's not you trying to get better. You trying to, stop sinning.
2: Amen.
1: You can stop smoking and all that stuff, but how's your heart condition? You may have stopped cussing and lying. But what's your heart like? See, God has to do that work. If we do it, it's just an imperfect, half-baked work.
2: Yes.
1: Let somebody really press your last button. The old you will come right back out. Right? But when God does it, that man is buried. Buried means it's over with. It ain't in you no more. Yeah, they said all that, but you don't cuss no more. They did all that, but you can't lie no more. That's the Lord, right? So there was conception. Then after the conception came the testing. You hear that? Think about TV when it sometimes back in the day, the black and white TVs. Do you see online? They say, this is only a test. Take the picture off it, this is all the lines. This is only a test. Look at somebody, this is only a test. What are you all twisted out of shape for? Like it's the end of the world. It's all over. Tell somebody, it's only a test. With conception will come testing in opposition measured by God. He don't let the devil, he don't just turn the devil loose on you.
2: Amen.
1: No, it's measured. Yeah, it's measured. It's phased.
2: Yes.
1: Like today, you can take more and overcome more than you could 5 years ago.
2: Amen.
1: Amen. If what you are overcoming now, you dealt with 5, 10 years ago, you'd have been mincemeat. But see, you've come through phases. Seasons don't change that, but there are four seasons. A season. Season is the summer season, but you've changed. So now that the summer season is here, you're different. So whatever comes in this season, it comes around, nothing new under the sun. But you're different. So when the devil brings some old tricks in that season, he bring them old tricks. You done changed. You used to trip me up with that. But it ain't tripping me now. I ain't even fazed by it. Right? So testing and opposition. His brothers rejected him. They threw him in the pit. Sold him into slavery. Every authentic dream will encounter opposition. Tell somebody, don't be scared. How can you ever have victory without opposition?
2: Amen.
1: You got the victory that ain't had no battles. John, I just woke up. Hey, you never had a fight? But you're the champ. Testing and opposition, the dream will meet from time to time resistance. Then we have gestation. After they sold him, and Elder and I have been really, he's been sharing with me some of what he's been reading in the book of Jasher. And we go back and forth. If you have that book, read it. Don't just... Apostle said, get the book, so you got it. And you haven't even looked at the table of contents yet. No, read it. It's fascinating. It's fascinating because the King James, you know, the Bible kind of compresses everything. But in a book like Jasher or other, I had another book I was going to bring this morning and show you something. But in that book, it shows you details of things that just some of the canonic scriptures don't show you. But he gets into, and Jasher's in there twice. You see it referenced twice. The book of Joshua, it talks about the book of Jasher, and in another one of the old covenant books. So it's viable. Understand, empire, when they started to handle or mishandle the word of God, they curated it. They didn't just interpret it. They curated it. They took stuff out on purpose. Stuff that would give or empower you as an individual.
2: Amen.
1: They wanted you to look at empire as having all the power. But God never gave empire the power. God never gave politics the power. He gave it to the individual. That's why I ask you all the time, do you know who you are? That's important. So this is so important. Because after they threw him in the pit, they sold him, and they sold him into Potiphar's house. Now, Potiphar's house was where gestation, I like the word gestation. Gestation means hidden development. I believe that's where many of us are right now. If I were to get the temperature in the room, God has hidden you. You know, you still go out, people still see you, still, you know, but you're hidden. It's like, don't nobody really understand. It's like God don't give you nobody to call on. You got friends, you know, and you can talk to people, but after you finish talking, still, you still carrying it. Ain't nothing changed. You know, you can get encouraged, you can hear the word, all that, but it's a gestation period where God has hidden you and he's doing something in you. And nobody else.
2: Nobody.
1: Somebody say nobody.
2: Nobody.
1: Nobody.
2: Nobody.
1: You better get used to that. If God is going to use you, he's going to separate you.
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3: Do I have the right to blame you? Do I have the right to have ill will towards you, even when you have wronged me? According to the scripture, I don't believe you and I can play the blame game, frankly, and get by with it, because what we're doing is we're doing this. We're assigning to someone else, we're saying it's your fault. Now, what they did may be a willful act of belligerence toward us, to hurt us in some fashion. How am I to respond? We have to ask, what is right?
4: Kids will often place blame for their actions on anything but themselves. But children aren't the only ones who point fingers. Welcome to In Touch, the teaching ministry of Dr. Charles Stanley. Today's program encourages us to lay fault-finding aside and instead look to Jesus for forgiveness, course correction, and healing. Here's part one of The Blame Game.
3: The title of this message is the title of the oldest game in all of humanity. It is a game all of us have played probably many times in our life. And it's a game that nobody ultimately wins. And it's a game that was played by the very first family in the Bible. And that game, the name of that game, is the blame game. All of us at some time or the other have played that game, blaming someone else for our circumstances or for what they've done to us. And so I want you to read, if you will, in Genesis chapter 3, in this very first book of the Bible, very first family, they played this game. And you'll recall, for example, in this third chapter, that Satan has tempted Eve, and she has partaken of the tree of good and evil, which God forbid her to do, and of course gave it to her husband. And so I want to